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1: It's 77 degrees with 26% humidity.

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3: It's 77 degrees with 26% humidity.

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3: It's 77 degrees with 26% humidity.

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1: It's 69 degrees with 27% humidity.

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5: It's 63 degrees with 48% humidity.

fiery horse with the speed of light, a cloud of dust, and a hearty hi-yo, Silver, the Lone Ranger.

0: With his faithful Indian companion, Tonto, the masked rider of the plains led the fight for law and order in the early western United States. The stories of his strength and courage, his daring and resourcefulness have come down to us through the generations. And nowhere in the pages of history can one find a greater champion of justice. Return with us now to those thrilling days of yesteryear. From out of the past come the thundering hoofbeats of the great horse, Silver. The Lone Ranger rides again.
1: Come on, Silver. We're heading back to camp. Oh, Silver! Hoy!
0: Tonto was in camp at sunset, waiting for the Lone Ranger. The Indian hoped his masked friend would bring news that at last there was evidence against the cattle king, Benjamin Steele. The distant sound of hoofs brought Tonto to his feet. He peered between the trees of the woods and saw the white horse, Silver, and then the man in the saddle.
2: Maybe this time him bring good news. Him come plenty fast.
1: Oh, saddle up!
2: Me get scout ready, pronto.
1: Oh, there, Silver. Steady, boy, steady.
2: Tonto, saddle up quick.
3: Steady, boy.
1: Here, I'll help you.
2: What matter? Why we ride now?
3: Roll up your blankets. I'll cinch up. Hold it, scout. Hold it, big fella.
2: There. You got news about Steele?
3: Steele? No, not yet, Tonto. We'll have to leave Steele alone for a few days. There's something more urgent.
2: And what that?
3: We've got to get to Coldwater before midnight. You know where that is.
2: We go there afore.
3: Yes. Not much of a town, but there's a mighty strange situation in Coldwater. Hold up while I take off the mask and disguise myself.
2: And why we go to Coldwater?
3: To talk to a girl named Betty Manning. She works in the cafe and she needs help.
2: Oh, a fella named Manning own cafe in Coldwater.
3: Yes, that's Betty's father.
2: Maybe we get there by midnight. We ride plenty fast.
3: There's no time to lose.
2: And Tonto almost ready now.
3: There's a mystery at Coldwater. Men disappear for a few days and then return. No one knows where they go or whom they see. But when they come back, they're changed.
2: How changed?
3: I don't know yet. That's one of the things we're going to find out.
2: Steady, big boy. Be ready now.
3: Come on, then.
2: Get him up, Scout.
1: Come on, Silver.

0: What time is it now, Jake?
1: Time? Well, it's a few minutes till midnight. Why asking, Betty?
0: Oh, I just wonder, that's all.
1: What difference does the time make? You know we stay open till the last dog's hung. Your pa don't believe in closing the cafe early and letting a worn-out bartender get some sleep before the sun comes up.
0: Why don't you complain to pa?
1: No, Miss Betty, I'm not complaining. Don't be peevish and pecky just because I say something.
0: Well, if you don't like your job.
1: I do declare there's something worrying you, Miss Betty. What is it?
0: Why do you think I'm worried?
1: Oh, now look, maybe I'm nothing but an old bartender, but I've seen enough of folks to know what's going through their minds. And right now you're worrying about something that might happen or something that might not happen. What is it?
0: Nothing.
1: Well, you've asked me the time about 6 times in the past hour.
0: Well, maybe I'm looking for a friend to show up.
1: So that's it, eh? You're hoping Jerry will drop in.
0: Yes, that's it. Sure, that's it, Jake. How'd you guess?
1: By thunder, that's not it.
0: Sure it is. That's all. I'm waiting for Jerry to show up.
1: Betty, things is quiet right now. Let me say something.
0: What?
1: I've known you and your pa for a long time, since you was knee-high to a grasshopper. You ought to know that you can trust old Jake.
0: Of course I know it.
1: Then why don't you? And why don't your old man?
0: Pa trusts you.
1: Not the hallway.
0: He leaves you to run the cafe for days at a time. He lets you handle all the cash.
1: Hey, that's not the kind of trusting I'm talking about. That's part way trusting, but not all way trusting. Now, Betty, where'd your pa go last week?
0: Why don't you ask him?
1: I did, and he won't tell.
0: Then he doesn't want you to know. Why should I tell you?
1: Do you know?
0: Well, I...
1: Yeah, look at me, Betty. Do you know where he went?
0: No.
1: Oh, why?
0: No, I don't.
1: Well, that's just it. He's been a different man since he got back. He's talking of selling out the cafe and leaving this part of the country. He's nervous as a cat. He's scared as a hen with brood chicks when a dozen hawks is circling low. Now, ain't that so?
0: Yes, Jake. That's so.
1: Well... It's midnight.
2: Say, Jake.
1: Now I...
2: Can I speak to you for a minute?
1: Oh, sure. Sure thing, Jerry.
0: Jerry.
2: I'm leaving now, Betty. I reckon I'll be back in a day or so.
0: Jerry, where are you going?
2: Sorry, but I sort of secret.
0: You won't even tell me?
2: Jake, I want you to take charge of this envelope while I'm away.
1: Yeah.
2: Lock it in the safe till I come back. If I... Step down here a minute, will you?
1: Well, sure thing, son. What do you want me to do?
2: Jake... You know how I feel about Betty. I'm hoping someday to ask her to marry me.
1: Well, sure, everyone expects that.
2: If something should happen to that, I don't come back. I want Betty to have what's in this envelope.
1: I'll remember.
2: Thanks.
1: And Jerry, hold on.
2: Yeah?
1: I don't suppose you could tell me where you're going.
2: No.
1: You know that you're not the first one that's left town sudden and mysterious.
2: I know. Maybe when I get back, I'll be able to tell something.
1: You'll be able to, but I'll bet my bottom dollar you'll be as close-mouthed as Manning and Dresden and all the others are.
2: We'll see. Remember what I told you about the envelope.
1: I'll remember. So long, Jerry. Good luck.
0: What did Jerry say?
1: Now, Betty, if you want to know, you just ask him. Oh, here's your pa.
3: Betty?
0: Oh, yes, pa.
3: Watch the customers and don't spend so much time talking.
0: I have been watching them.
3: There's a man in the private back room that wants some service. Now go wait in his table.
0: Yes, sir.
4: Hello, Betty.
5: Are you Betty Manning?
0: Yes. What did you want? Something to eat or drink?
5: I don't want either.
0: Well, then why... What's that?
5: Cartridge. Have you ever seen one like it?
0: Now, see here. I'm busy.
5: Look.
0: I have... Silver.
5: You better bring something to eat or you'll have no reason to talk to me.
0: You did come. You heard that I wanted to see you.
5: Who was the young fellow that just left the cafe?
0: He's the next in line. Oh, I don't know what to do. I don't know who to talk to. Even the sheriff himself has been away on one of those mysterious trips. The fellow you saw is Jerry Lambert. He's my best friend. If something happens to him,
5: What does happen?
0: That's what I don't understand.
5: Bring a plate of supper, Betty. Make as many trips as you can. Each time you come in, you can tell me a little more of what you know.
0: That's just it. There's nothing to tell. Men leave town for a few days, then come back. When they come back, they're entirely changed. Paul was happy and carefree and planning big things for the town of Coldwater. Then he went away. When he came back, he said he was going to sell out and leave here. He told me to keep it a secret. The sheriff went away. He came back quiet and worried and older looking. Now he barely speaks to anyone.
5: Who else?
0: Hank Timmons. He's the father of my friend Jane. The same thing happened to him. And Jane says he's planning to sell out and go east, same as Pa.
5: And who else?
0: Oh, there's four or five others. If only you'd been here earlier. I wanted you here before midnight. Jerry had to leave at midnight. Maybe he could have been followed.
5: He's being followed.
0: Oh.
5: Hello, we'll see where he goes.
0: But if it's known that Jerry's followed, he might be killed.
5: Hello, be careful.
3: Betty, there's other people waiting.
0: Yes, Pa. I'll bring supper right in.
5: Thanks.
3: Step lively, daughter.
0: I will.
5: Just a minute, Manning.
3: Huh?
5: Close the door, will you?
3: Well?
5: I hear you want to sell out.
3: No such thing. That's not true. Sell out? Why should I sell out? I've got a good place here, making good money. I wouldn't sell out, of course not.
5: No?
3: No.
5: Oh, I see. I must have misunderstood.
3: Your supper will be right in.
4: Help! Help! Come quick!
5: Who's that?
3: Hey, there, Jane.
0: Oh, Mr. Manning, where's Betty?
3: Here she comes.
0: Jane, what's the matter?
4: Out there. He's on the ground. I saw it happen.
3: Who?
0: Not Jerry. Don't tell me Jerry's...
4: No, no, it's an Indian. Out beyond the hitch rail.
0: Indian? It's Tonto. It must be Tonto.
1: Well, since you say, Jane, who's killed?
4: I saw it happen. He was hit on the head. The man rode away fast. I couldn't see who it was. It was dark.
0: And he was following Jerry. They'll know Jerry was
3: Betty,
0: following...
3: Betty, stop that. Stop talking.
1: Where's this ranger going? I'm going to find out.
3: No, wait, Jake. I'll go with you.
4: There's the stranger alongside the Indian.
3: Hey, Silver! Look at the white horse. Run right over to that man.
1: He called it Silver.
3: Hold on there. We'll help you with that Indian.
0: He's lifting him up on the white horse.
4: He called the horse Silver. Jake, Betty,
1: That man's the Lone Ranger.
3: Oh, wait, mister.
6: Run, Silver!
0: Oh, now they'll know. Oh, Paul. Now they'll know Jerry was followed and they'll kill him.
3: Who will kill Jerry?
0: I don't know, Paul. I don't know, but you know. You know what they'll do. They'll get Jerry.

0: Tonto. You'll be all right in a few minutes.
1: Me all right now.
0: You've got a hard rap on the head. I'm sure there's no fracture.
1: Me all right.
0: Now, don't try to stand up yet.
1: Where's Scout?
0: He's here in the woods. He followed Silver when I brought you out of town.
1: Not good.
0: Did you see who struck you?
1: Me not know. Me get hit from behind.
0: Well, a girl, a friend of Betty Manning, saw you knocked down. She saw a man hit you, then right away. I don't know what game is being played around here, Kemosabe, but the stakes seem to be high. Even the sheriff is afraid.
1: Where do we start?
0: We've got to learn from one of the men who knows.
1: Who knows?
0: Well, Manning knows, Hank Timmons knows, so does the sheriff. Jerry will know when he returns.
1: But maybe him not come back?
0: We know that the men who leave the town are being watched.
1: And what we do?
0: These men in town aren't cowards, they're brave men. They're not afraid of losing their lives or their money. They often face death and defeat.
1: But all plenty scared when them come back.
0: Yes. What are they afraid of? Well, it's going to be hard to get information, Tonto. Everyone saw me carry you away. They know who I am. They'll guess why I'm here.
1: Maybe Tonto go to town, hear plenty things.
0: Hey, you'd be known, too.
1: That's Silver.
0: What's the matter, boy?
1: Him hear someone.
0: So do I. That way.
2: All right, we've got you. That's the man, Sheriff.
3: Don't go for a gun, mister. You're covered.
0: Manning.
2: That's the name.
3: Get his hand following you, mister.
0: Who are you?
4: Ben Bates. I'm sheriff.
2: How's the Indian?
0: He's all right.
2: Jane Timmons thought he'd been killed. Glad he wasn't.
1: Why you come here?
2: To tell you two, you've got to clear out.
0: Why?
4: Because I say so.
0: What would you do if we don't clear out, Sheriff? Jail us?
4: No, we couldn't do that.
0: Then what will you do?
2: Well, I hate to say this, mister, but you leave or we'll shoot you.
0: But you wouldn't.
4: That's where you're wrong. We would. We're not fooling. You've got till daybreak to get out of these parts. Otherwise, I'd hate to do it, but I promise you I'll shoot.
0: Manning, did the sheriff's daughter know about
4: this? I've got no daughter.
0: Oh?
2: Sheriff's young'un's a boy.
0: I see. A young boy.
2: Too young to know what's going on.
0: Sheriff, you'd sooner shoot me than have something happen to your son, wouldn't you?
4: Yes, sir.
2: Sheriff, he knows.
4: By thunder, he guessed it.
0: Well, that's the hold on you. You're afraid for your children. Manning and Timmons have daughters. You, Sheriff, have a son. You don't dare tell where you went or why.
4: That's enough. Don't say any more.
0: I've gone this far, and I'm going the rest of the way. I'm going to find out all about this trouble.
4: You're getting out of here. Not in the morning, but right now. You're getting out, or you're getting shot. Now, which is it to be?
5: The curtain falls on the first act of our Lone Ranger story. Before the next exciting scenes, please permit us to pause for just a few moments.

0: Now to continue our story. The sheriff and Dan Manning were determined that the Lone Ranger and Tonto would not investigate the strange situation in the town of Coldwater. They trailed the masked man to his camp and there gave the ultimatum.
1: Sheriff, let me be sure of what you said. Tonto and I must leave here or you'll shoot us.
2: Oh, hang it all. I guess that's what it boils down to. I know what great things you've done in other parts, and I'd sooner take my own life than shoot you. But if you keep on with your investigation, my son's life will be in danger.
3: And my daughter's.
2: I guess if it came to a showdown, I wouldn't be able to drill you. But you can see how much it means to us for you to pull stakes.
1: Yes, I do.
2: Now, will you clear out?
1: It's true, then. Men you saw threaten the lives of your children.
2: You may as well admit that.
1: If you make a move against them.
2: Yes, and they know everything we do.
1: But, Sheriff, you've sworn to uphold the law, to punish criminals.
2: Our hands are tied. Every move we make is known to these men. Besides, we couldn't prove that they've broken any laws.
1: They're driving men like you and Manning out of the West. That's enough against them.
2: But it's nothing criminal. Anyway, we're not going to discuss it. You got to clear out.
1: Sheriff, Tonto knows enough about Jerry's horse to follow the trail. We're going to do that. Nothing is going to happen to Manning's daughter or to your son.
2: But you can't...
1: Come on, Tonto, mount up, City Victor.
4: Be ready.
2: Wait!
1: Come on, Tonto.
4: Get up, Scout!

0: Jerry rode north through the night. Daybreak brought him to a river where he dismounted.
1: This looks like the place I'm to stop. There's a big pile of rocks. Here's the
2: road. All right, Jerry, I'm coming to meet you.
1: Oh, you're waiting behind the rocks.
2: I'll be ready in a minute now. Steady there, steady boy. Just how much do you know about this business?
1: Nothing.
2: Jerry, that's the wrong answer. You know something about it. What about that redskin that was going to follow you?
1: What redskin? I didn't know anything about him.
2: No? Well, I do. I had to stop you. What about the Lone Ranger?
1: The Lone Ranger? I don't know what you mean.
2: I suppose you never even heard of the Lone Ranger.
1: Sure I have. He's way south of Cold.
2: Oh, he is, huh? How'd you know that?
1: A friend of mine heard about him. She had a letter from someone saying the Lone Ranger was in the cattle country.
2: And you never knew the Lone Ranger was right in Coldwater trying to find out about our plane.
1: That's not true.
2: Oh, yes, it is. And his Indian friend started out to follow you till I changed his mind.
1: You?
2: I was in Coldwater to make sure you left on schedule the way you were told to. I took a shortcut to get here ahead of you. Now, come on.
1: We'll go to the nesting place. You seem to be well posted on what goes on in town.
2: Yeah, we do. You'll hear more about that later on. Get up there.
1: Get up
2: there,
1: boy.
0: An hour of riding upstream on the river's bank brought Jerry and Jackson to a cabin set well back among trees. A man stepped from the house and took charge of the horses.
2: Now be sure they're kept well back out of sight.
3: Right, boys.
2: You come on inside, Jerry. You'll find quite a few men waiting for you.
1: Well, what sort of a reception committee is this?
2: Yeah, it isn't necessary that you know them all. I'll let you look around a minute so as you'll see we're well organized. Now, those two sitting in the far corner there from the east, they're handling one part of the business. Lefty and Thunder here are the ones that stand ready to do the rough work when they're called on.
1: Seems to me the law would like to have them in a couple of states.
4: Nothing ever been proved on us. The law can't touch us.
2: Yeah, we made sure of the men we got lined up with us, you see, Jerry. Now, if you're hard to deal with, why, these two would be right glad of the chance to earn the bonus money we promised them.
4: Yeah, go ahead and get hard to handle, will you? We'd like to earn that bonus money, and then we can hit for the border and live high for the rest of our lives.
1: Meaning you're to pay those cutthroats extra if they're called on for murder?
2: I guess you're savvy.
1: What do you want of me anyway? I've got nothing of value.
2: That's just where you're wrong.
1: What do you mean?
2: You've got a name.
1: Name?
2: And that name on a hunk of paper can be a prime value to us.
1: I'm to sign something?
2: Yeah, that's the idea. Here, take a look at this paper.
1: What is it?
2: Well, look it over. All you got to do is sign it there at the bottom.
1: Well, this is nothing but a bill of sale.
2: Sure.
1: For $1 and other valuable consideration.
2: Here's the dollar.
1: What are the other good and valuable considerations?
2: Well, you might say that we'll protect the life of your girl.
1: But this describes some land that I don't even own.
2: Oh, then you shouldn't mind signing.
1: What if I don't sign?
2: Then we have to keep you here for a time and let you think it over. But while you're thinking it over, things might happen in Coldwater. You never know what's likely to happen when you're not around.
1: And if I do sign it, what then?
2: Well, then you stay here as our guest for a day while the bill of sale is taken to the land office and recorded. And you're free to leave, and, well, that's all there is to it.
1: I can't see where I got anything to lose. I'll sign it.
2: Ah, you're showing good sense. Some of the others took a lot more convincing.
1: There you are.
2: Now, just as soon as the witnesses sign, I'll take it into the land office and have it recorded. And when I come back, you can go free.
1: That means I'll have to be here late tomorrow?
2: Yep. While you're here, the boys will tell you some of the things that might happen to certain people if you say anything about this.
0: In a short time, Jackson left the others and headed for Coldwater. Late at night, when the cafe had closed, he went to the shack where Jake, the old bartender, lived.
5: Well, Jackson, I got your signal in the cafe a while ago. Jerry signed and the transfer title is recorded, eh?
2: Yep, it's all set. And I guess that just about finishes things, doesn't it, Jake?
5: Yeah, let me see. The map's here. I've checked off the sections as we got title to them.
2: Jerry said the same as the others, that he didn't even own the land at all. So there wasn't any reason for him not to sign it.
5: None of these men knew that they owned it. That's the best part of it. We control the whole thing now, all of it.
2: How'd you know of it, Jake?
5: Me? I'm an old-timer. I was one of the early settlers here. Well, I was here when the Redskins wiped out almost all the men that had land grants.
3: I forgot all about the youngsters that had moved away when the massacre started.
2: And those youngsters grew up never knowing that their fathers owned the land.
3: I never told them. Fact is, I forgot all about it until a while ago when the railroad agent was looking for the owners. That's when I got the idea of getting all the land transferred to my name.
2: Jake, the boys are waiting to be paid off. You promised as soon as...
3: They'll get paid off.
6: Not by you.
3: Huh?
7: Mast.
6: Sit still. Don't reach for a gun.
8: So, Jake, you're the one.
3: Manny.
7: Are you scheming, Polecat?
3: Sheriff, wait. Now, hold on.
6: We've heard enough of your scheme. We were listening outside the window.
3: All right, you heard it. What are you going to do about it?
7: So you're the one that's going to keep an eye on us, and if we know what will happen, huh?
3: You wouldn't have found out if it hadn't been for that man, the Lone Ranger.
7: It's all going right. He followed Jerry's tracks and then followed Jackson back here.
3: All right, now you know about it. Well, you're too late. Now you can talk all your doggone please, and it won't do any good.
7: Oh, it won't, eh?
3: You proved that any law was broken. I've got papers to show that I own all the land and that these papers are legal. If you'd have found out before, why, you might have warned Jerry.
7: Yeah, if we'd known our rights, you never got a land for nothing.
3: Tricked you right slick, eh? Well, there's nothing you can do now. You can't arrest me for buying land, can you?
7: No, I guess we can't.
6: You had Jackson locate men who are ready to kill. They're paid for it. Well, Jake, you're going to regret that more than anything you've ever done. Come on.
3: Hey, let me go. Let me go. Do you hear?
6: Why don't you bring the sheriff and Manning and anyone else who wants to come? You know what to do.
9: Me no.
3: No, wait.
6: Wait for what? We've got to start now if we're going to join your pals in the morning. Jerry will be glad to see you.
0: The following morning, when Jerry wakened, he found the other men in the shack already finished with breakfast and trying to pass the time with cards.
1: How much longer have I got to stay here?
4: What's the matter? Don't you like it here?
1: No. I want to get back to Coldwater.
4: Oh, you'll go when Jackson gets back and tells you it's all right.
1: Take almost a sundown to get there, even if I start now. I've got things to do.
4: Well, now, ain't that too bad? Why don't you tell the sheriff we held you prisoner against your will and tell him to jail all of us? Go ahead, tell him that and see what happens.
10: Hey, see what's coming.
4: Well, it's about time.
10: I hope you're the last one we have to deal with. Likes to be done with this job.
1: I wish I could figure out what good it'd do you to have me sign my name to a bill of sale when I don't even own the land.
3: Now listen here, you fuckers.
4: Well, if it ain't Jake, how's barkeeping these days?
6: I'm taking charge now.
4: Mast.
6: Jackson couldn't get back here, so I'm here in his place. I may have some trouble with this one.
1: Jake, they got you too?
3: No, Dad, rat at all. And you've got to listen to me.
6: Be quiet. He's determined not to sign any bill of sale. I guess a couple of you boys know what to do in a case like that.
4: Yeah, bet your neck we do. So you won't sign, eh?
3: Now listen, I'm the one that hired Jackson.
1: You?
6: I'll leave it to you men to decide whether Jake could have planned this thing.
10: He doesn't look at...
3: Damn rat it, you've got to believe me. Now let me talk.
6: There's the paper he's to sign. Go to work on him.
4: This is what we've been waiting for.
3: Yeah, now let go of me. Don't pay any attention to what that man says.
6: Give him the pen.
4: Here, now start writing.
10: These guns of the masked man have authority with me.
3: Oh, this ain't right. This ain't legal. This is an out-and-out skin game.
4: I suppose this critter will tell everyone in town about this. He's got no kin to worry about.
6: Let him talk. It won't do any good, because as soon as he's signed, you can all pull out of here. The job will be done.
4: Are you going to sign that paper, or we argue the point for a little while?
3: No, no, no. Put that gun away.
4: Right there's where your name goes.
3: Oh, it's a mistake. It's all wrong. It's a... All right, all right. I'm signing.
4: Now you're getting smart.
3: There. But you wait. You try and collect your cent to pay for me.
10: Yeah, right here. Now, son.
11: Great guns. That white horse outside. And you're masked. You're the Lone Ranger.
4: What's that? The Lone Ranger?
3: That's what I've been trying to tell you. He's not the schemer at the head of this. I am. Now look at the paper. I've signed back every foot of the land I got.
10: Now, hold on. This is the Lone Ranger, then we've
11: got
10: to...
11: You've got to get your hands up.
1: The sheriff at the window.
11: Come on, Manning, close in.
8: Right as rain.
3: Manning!
4: Hey, what is this?
3: I tried to tell you, you doggone fools. It's all a frame.
10: Well, let me out of this.
6: Stay where you are.
11: Did you get the witness to the paper?
6: That man signed as a witness.
1: He signed before, too.
8: If you need more witnesses to Jake's signature, I guess we can all sign.
7: Yeah, we won't need any more. As soon as this paper's recorded, we'll all get our land back.
1: Hold on, Sheriff. I didn't own the land I signed away in the first place.
7: Oh, yes, you did, Jerry, but you didn't know it. Your pa owned it before he was massacred. The same as my paw and Manning's paw on land. Jake wanted it to get it and sell to the railroad.
1: Jake? Why, you scheming old tadpole, you.
3: Oh, all right, I'm beat. Dad rat it, if I was only a better schemer.
6: Right now, the law doesn't care about arresting you men. But you better clear out of here before the sheriff changes his mind.
4: You mean we can go?
7: You better go quick or I might change my mind.
4: Then I'm as good as gone right now.
10: Yeah, me too.
1: It's too bad, Jake. You had a good idea, but it just didn't work out.
3: Skin to a frazzle. Nothing but a stove-in old bartender and not even a job left me.
8: What do you mean? What's the matter with my cafe?
3: Why, Mr. Manning, you let me stay on there?
8: Oh, I reckon we can forget the trick you tried to play.
11: Hey, Mr. Manning, if I'm a landowner and can sell to the railroad, then I'll be able to...
8: Yep. I reckon you'll be able to speak to Betty.
11: Hey, where's that Lone Ranger? I've got to tell him what this means to me.
7: Where is he? I saw him a minute ago.
8: He must have slipped out with those others.
11: There he is, outside in the horse. Hey, wait! Wait a minute!

I recall years ago in my single mode of living, I used to dread the hours from 5 p.m. to 11 p.m. because I would see those other workers leave the offices and go into their world of togetherness, most of them, as I recall, with either wives or husbands or sweethearts or some sort of a support system, humanly speaking. Whereas I, being somewhat singular and private and reclusive, would wander off into the night alone, or I would stay at the office, keep working. I welcome you to the program Night Sounds. And right now, I'm thinking of those of you who may still be single, unmarried, unattached. And there are more of these types than ever, from what I understand from statistics. This is Night Sounds. I'm Bill Pierce, and as you know, if you've listened to us before, we come on the air each night with a different kind of subject, topical matter, those kinds of directions which hopefully and prayerfully will relate to most of us in our humanity. Tonight's program will touch on romance. Many of you, when you think of romantic encounters of the past or present or possibly fantasizing in the future, will dream of maybe slow dancing with a favorite person to music like this. I take up my trombone and play one of the old romantic favorites.

You stepped out of a dream. You're too wonderful to be what you seem. And maybe you're still waiting for someone, that real, well, maybe not perfect, but ideal one, to step out of that dream fantasy into your life. Tonight, our program is entitled Still Single? And we're going to turn to perhaps a specialized topic that won't suit all of us, but nonetheless is pertinent and important to so many. In fact, looking for music tonight, I was somewhat limited to find music that would suit itself to this kind of a topic. But there was one that I've used before in years prior to this on similar type programs, which I think fits very well. How many of you are waiting to hear this and personalized in your life? A definite chord change marks something very perceptive.

fading into the distance there, soloist Honey Tree and Company opening our program tonight with a song entitled Still Single, and that incidentally is the title of our time together. You and I live in a couple's society for the most part, where the society evaluates people frequently based on a number of criteria, including with whom they are coupled. Many a single person tonight, even within the church, feels estranged because of this very fact. You're unattached. You don't find an identity unless you are attached. If you're single, not dating at all, there seems to be an unspoken attitude of, what's wrong with you? When enough people begin to ask you why you're not married, you may find yourself asking the same question. Why? What's wrong with me? And the answer, whatever it might be, could reflect deep feelings of inadequacy. If, on the other hand, you are single and dating, then whom you date becomes the focus. The typical questions asked are, what does he or she do for a living? Is he or she a Christian? Women ask other women what he looks like. What kind of a guy is he? And probably men ultimately will question the same thing. This might be what we call normal, but unfortunately, the emphasis is on the externals. In her book, The Snare, Lois Raby said, I include asking if a person is a Christian as an external because many people profess to be Christians whose life doesn't reflect the mature level of commitment. She said further, our value system has fallen into line with the world system. If you're alone, there must be something wrong. If you are with someone, it needs to be someone that others would deem successful. So frequently, our images tend to come from role models. In most churches today, it's difficult others would deem successful. So frequently our images tend to come from role models.

as single. But there just aren't many singles in leadership roles. For instance, can you or I imagine the pastor of the church which you attend being a single? Now that sounds like a ridiculous kind of a question to many. Of course not, he's got to be married. How can he relate to married people with children, teenagers, etc., without having gone through it himself? There are more within the singles ministries of churches, but again, that's usually because they're single. Then we have the controversial issue of whether a divorced person should be in a leadership position at all, ever. If people are prohibited from leadership because of divorce, they still have the opportunity to be a role model by virtue of their relationship with the Lord. And I think it is true that we need to review our attitudes on this whole scene. God hasn't moved, neither have the scriptures in their solidity. Nonetheless, when we come to the 90s, for instance, we have to review our approach. Not too long ago, I pulled up to a mega church, we might call it, thousands of members, a 5,000-seat auditorium in the large sanctuary. The smaller sanctuary probably sat 500, 600, 700. The programs were varied. I was on my way to an aerobics class, actually. But on the side of one of the buildings, I saw this huge banner, not just a sign, but a banner. Workshop for divorced people here tonight. Well, I never saw a sign like that on any church that I can recall. Somehow we need to come to the point of viewing ourselves as whole and complete people based on our relationship with Christ, not our marital status. And more churches, pastors, Christian workers, society in general have been forced to consider a ministry to singles, whether they are widows, widowers, bachelors, bachelorettes, divorced, separated, whatever it might be, they are still human beings in need of nurturing, waiting to be wanted. I'd like to ask Bobby Michaels, a friend and listener to Night Sounds, to come and share with us a song of need, reaching out in our hearts and emotions with all of our beings. The song is entitled, Waiting to be Wanted.

Bobby Michaels, the song Waiting to Be Wanted. Did you hear the lyrics in there? When you run into the arms of Jesus, your waiting will be no more. Sort of a hopeful statement to many. Yes, I can understand that on a spiritual level, but what about an emotional, physical one? We can't imagine settling anything other than on a human level, and we forget so many times the fact that we're dealing with invisible, supernatural, indefinable power of the living God and the Holy Spirit as He works in the hearts of all of us who are single or attached. Tonight's program with the question, still single? And how we evaluate one another on that particular level. This is Night Sounds, the radio program. I'm Bill Pierce, coming to you from actually Rockford, Illinois, is where we record and have our offices. Our mailing address is Wheaton, Illinois, and people ask why. Well, basically, it's for logistical convenience. If we changed locations, there would be myriads of changes we'd have to make, thousands of zip code and address and other changes along the way. So we've just left it there, and this doesn't seem to be a problem. Anyway, I'm glad to have you there. Single, married, attached, unattached, of all cultures and or ages. And believe it or not, this low-key, slow-moving program that you hear only at night with its spooky-sounding theme seems to attract people of all ages, colors, creeds, dispositions, preferences. I don't try to explain this, but I do thank God that He goes so far beyond all of us. And as I use the word tackle because sometimes it is a real challenge, various kinds of subjects. Some of them may be far beyond me, but I do ask God's guidance and discernment as I quote good sources and bring you good music. Try to pull this whole thing together. I'm not a formally educated person, and I'm somewhat intimidated by anyone whom I would meet who is a PhD or an MD or any other kind of D along the road. Somebody said an RFD. Nonetheless, God has chosen the foolish things of the world to confound the wise in many cases, and perhaps you're one of those. He can work through you in a profound way. After we go off the air, we do have materials that we can send to help along the way. The reason I make that statement is because we've had so many requests for them. If you have any questions about catalog of our music, series on stress areas, published materials, other adjacent ministries, I invite you to write to us. Our ministry address is Night Sounds, Wheaton, Illinois, 60189. Here's some verse by Helen Steiner Rice that could apply to many different levels of living and statuses of humanity. But let's just focus it in on the unmarried right now. Have you ever been caught in a web you didn't weave? She asks. Involved in conditions that are hard to believe. Have you felt you must speak and explain and deny a story that's groundless and a small whispered lie? Have you ever heard rumors you'd like to refute, or some telltale gossip you'd like to dispute? Well, don't be upset, because God knows the score. And with Him as your judge, you need worry no more. For people may misjudge you, but God's verdict is fair, for He looks deep inside, and He is clearly aware of every small detail in your pattern
of living. And always he's lenient and fair and forgiving. And knowing that God is your judge and your jury frees you completely from man's falseness, questions, fury. And secure in this knowledge, let your thoughts rise above others' small, shallow judgments that are so empty of his goodness and his greatness. God's goodness and greatness judges all. And forget ugly rumors and challenges and speculations and be happy again. God's love covers all necessities. It may not seem like it, but let's just concentrate on his destiny for you as you yield your life to him. Yield your singleness with all of its overtones and intricacies and emotional overload. Ask him to satisfy your life in ways you couldn't dream. We're going to turn now to more music of love. This is supernatural, divine, unexplainable, unconditional love, the subject of this music. One of the old hymns, oh, the deep, deep love of Jesus. Pure, unexplainable, divine, penetrating, and eternal.

the hymn O the Deep, Deep Love of Jesus, couched in one of the great classic pieces, the Moonlight Sonata by Beethoven. I want to thank you so much for joining us tonight as we brought you another Night Sounds program with another direction. Were the questions still single? Perhaps since we've barely gotten started tonight, we'll continue this in the next program as a series. Lord, thank you for the singles listening. I pray that you will fulfill their needs in your own way. Draw us together as a society of believers. May we walk close with you in love and with each other, linking arms and hearts. Not judging, not even guessing or presuming, but polarized by the power and compassion of your Spirit. In Jesus' name, amen. Well, thank you so much for sharing in these moments with me tonight. Single, married, attached or unattached, or any other category that might apply. I'd be delighted to hear from you, by the way. Many of you have a good input, and I value your response. Our mailing address, Night Sounds, Wheaton, Illinois, 60189. Until next time, a peaceful good night.

0: natural. So, okay, it's the rhetoric has changed. But Sheen had those gifts and knew how to use them. Part of it, too, was his looks. He was a striking-looking man. Yeah. He was like 5'5", maybe. So he wasn't a tall man. But he had an imposing physical presence. And everyone talks about his eyes. There was something about his eyes, deep-set, penetrating, you know. And he knew how to use that. He had it like an actor's gift. John Paul comes to mind. You know, John Paul was trained as an actor and knew how to use his physicality and his presence. Because he, too, had a very charismatic presence. And Sheen certainly had that. So he knew how to use these various gifts of communication. I think, too, like all great teachers, if you want to say, what's the one thing in common? It's a gift for analogy.
1: Yeah. That's right.
0: Is a teacher knows, okay, what do you know? Well, the thing I want to teach you is like it, but it's a little different. That's an analogy, right? Teachers always have a great gift for analogy. Like Picasso was asked one time, what's the key to your genius? And he said, I have an eye for visual analogies. So that was very interesting, you know, like the curve of the guitar is like the curve of the woman's body. And a lot of his painting is showing these analogies. But I think Sheen had that, a great gift for analogy.
1: Sheen also did not shy away from using sharp prophetic language to condemn the moral errors he saw in the culture and in the world, even in politics. How do you think he was able to do that without alienating his millions of viewers?
0: Yeah, because I think he established goodwill. I think they knew, okay, I like this guy, and he's smart, and he's, and, you know, he appealed, this is very important, he appealed way beyond the Catholic Church. And he had that, it is a Catholic instinct to use, like, the natural law to find, you know, what are the things that we all have in common, Catholic, Jew, Protestant at that time? And they did. He appealed widely to Protestants by appealing to great American values and then these common moral values, I think, and basic biblical values. I think he built up goodwill, which enabled him then. He was a great opponent of communism and one of the greatest in the 20th century. And the communists knew it, and they were after him. They were watching him, and they were wary of him. Something I'll tell you I was happy about, you know, recently I was bad-mouthing AOC and Mayor Mamdani, because they're coming out with these, I mean, frankly, Marxist formulations. And I just did a few, like, ex-posts. And I was very happy someone said, well, you know, not since Fulton Sheen has a bishop come out that strongly. I thought, well, all right, fine. I'll accept that.
1: Yeah,
0: I hate communism. I hate Marxism. And it's very, very dangerous. And so when these politicians are just, you know, blithely trading in Marxist claptrap, so Sheen was against it like mad in the 50s, and I'm against it now.
1: So we'll soon turn to our listener question. But before we do, by way of conclusion, Bishop, thinking about how we can use the great gifts that Sheen has to evangelization context today, while recognizing that both culturally and technologically things have drastically changed. I mean, it's hard to imagine 30 million people tuning into a primetime event, but perhaps we can hope. So what advice do you think Sheen would offer us on how to use or perhaps not use social media?
0: Yeah, but no, it's a good question. I don't know what he would say about that. Because, right, to see Sheen, you'd have to tune in your TV or your radio at a particular time, you know. And I think he would have appreciated social media, but also seen the real negative side of it. What would he say to people today? I think he'd emphasize the education side of it and read, and be grounded in the great tradition. He famously said that he made sure he ran every single word of Thomas Aquinas in Latin past his eyes. He read everything Thomas Aquinas ever wrote Latin. And I believe that. I mean, I think he would have done that. They say when he was preparing his talks, he would write them out in French and in Latin, and then he would practice them in those two languages just so they would get into his soul, and then he would deliver it in English, you know, without notes. And people find that amazing. He'd go on for a half hour without a note in front of him and end, you know, on the point. But like anybody else who makes it look easy, there's a ton of work that goes into making it look easy. And Sheen had that kind of, you know, dedication.
1: What kind of counsel or perhaps caution do you think Sheen would offer to the now, and you've just pointed to this, multitudes of self-identified Catholics who go online, turn on their camera, get their microphone, and claim to, you know, speak on behalf of the
0: church?
1: I think
0: he'd be wary of them. I think he'd be wary, and he'd want to make sure they have the requisite formation. Something, you know, I've said this at bishops' meetings. We monitor textbooks. We monitor catechetical programs. We give imprimaturs. We certify professors. We do all those things. But let's face it, most people today, they're not getting their instruction from books and pamphlets and university courses. They're getting it from the internet. So why aren't we having more control over the internet? And I still think that's a good idea. Now, what that looks like precisely, I don't know. But I think we bishops, as teachers of the church, should have more control over what's being said in these social media platforms.
1: It has gotten out of control, I think.
0: Yeah. And there, again, you know, you say, oh, censorship, but we do it in all the other areas.
1: Yeah.
0: You know, look at the mandatum. You know, we're asking professors to seek the mandatum that you may teach Catholic theology.
1: I think that's a good idea. Ask for a mandatum from every podcaster. Why not?
0: We actually talked about it. And, you know, now go back many years when I launched this and there was an avalanche of protest and, you know, oh, he's trying to control us and everything. I thought, well, then we should stop imprimaturs and stop.
1: Well, it would be a benefit for the audience, too, to know, does this presenter have a mandatum or not?
0: Right. Right. So I think Sheen would be interested in that, you know.
1: And finally, Bishop, how would you like Word on Fire to carry on and advance Sheen's legacy?
0: Well, that's what we're doing, I think, you know, in a smart, beautiful way, using the media available to us to announce the faith broadly, widely, not dumbing it down, using the beauty and wealth of the tradition. I mean, all of that is Sheen inspiration for me. So that's the game.
1: Well, thank you, Bishop. Looking forward to the next one.
0: Yeah, thanks, man.
1: That does it for us today. Thanks for joining us on the Word on Fire show. 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
5: Hello?
6: Hi, Mother Angelica.
5: Hi, how are you?
6: Good. I'm calling from Montclair, New Jersey.
5: Mm-hmm.
6: Mainly the question I have this evening is through reading in the Bible and talking to different people of many faiths, actually also within the Catholic faith, about the Trinity. Am I paying too much emphasis on Jesus, not enough on God the Father? I guess I'm just searching faith through my faith.
5: Well, the Father is creator. That's something he does. But you want to address a person for who he is. He's Father. And the Trinity is one God. They're not three gods. There's only one God. You see? The mind of the Father, as St. Paul says, is this Word, the eternal Word, constantly issuing forth. And so the Father's Word is this Word, is the Son. Jesus became man. And that love between the Father and Son is the Holy Spirit. So there's only one God. When you say Father, the Son and the Spirit are glorified. If you say Jesus, the Father and the Spirit are glorified. If you have devotion to the Holy Spirit, then that's the love of God. You can't make a mistake. I have a lot of love for the Son because I'm his spouse. I have a lot of love for the Father. And you know what I do? I pray to any one of them as the Spirit leads me. If I want to make an awesome meditation, and I think of the Father. If I want to think of the love and the compassion of the Father, I think of Jesus. If I want to think of the love of the Father, I think of the Holy Spirit.
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9: This is Father Patrick Mary with the Franciscan Missionaries of the Eternal Word. The month of May is dedicated to the Blessed Mother. Let us pray. Hail Mary, full of grace, the Lord is with thee. Blessed art thou among women, and blessed is the fruit of thy womb, Jesus. Holy Mary, Mother of God, pray for us sinners now and at the hour of our death. Amen.
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0: Grace, the Lord is with thee. 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
1: Holy Mary, Mother of God, pray for us sinners now and at the hour of our death. Amen.
0: Hail Mary, full of grace, the Lord is with thee. 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
1: Holy Mary, Mother of God, pray for us sinners now and at the hour of our death. Amen.
0: Hail Mary, full of grace, the Lord is with thee. Blessed art thou among women, and blessed is the fruit of thy womb, Jesus.

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2: This is a Did You Know Moment with Sandra McDevitt. 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Dr. Argenta co-founded the VAC healing system for wounds. This medical procedure uses foam dressing to remove fluids and reduce swelling in infected or slow-healing wounds such as diabetic ulcers. George Washington Carver, Thomas Edison, and the Wright brothers were past recipients. 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Well done, Dr. Argenta. I'm Sandra McDevitt for EWTN Radio.
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10: It's 54 degrees with 62% humidity.
11: Earth as it is in heaven. Give us this day our daily bread and forgive us our trespasses as we forgive those who trespass against us. And lead us not into temptation, but deliver us from evil. Glory be to the Father, and to the Son, and to the Holy Spirit, as it was in the beginning, is now, and ever shall be. World without end. Amen. St. Bernardine of Siena, pray for us. It is the Sunrise Morning Show. Glad you're with us here on the EWTN Global Catholic Radio Network. I'm Matt Swaim. Anna Mitchell has news. Paul Lockman at the controls. We'll talk to Claire Ann Ath, who's just recently written an article about the importance of getting kids outside, not just to keep them from driving you crazy inside during the summer, but also because playing outside tells them something about the God who made everything you see outside. Rita Heikenfeld will discuss Bible foods with us, Gary Zimak along as well, and Mike Aquilina at the end of the hour. We got a jam-packed 8 minutes ahead, so stay with us if you can. Right now it's 2 minutes past. Here's Anna Mitchell with news.
12: Good morning. The Bishop of San Diego has condemned the attack earlier this week on the Islamic Center of San Diego, where 3 people were killed in what police are investigating as a hate crime. The 3 adults were killed Monday when they kept 2 armed attackers from entering the Islamic Center, which was full of children at the time. Last night, an interfaith vigil was held outside the mosque where the 3 victims were hailed as heroes for giving their lives to protect the children. Speakers at the vigil called for peace and for an end to Islamophobia. Authorities say the attackers who took their own lives had been radicalized online. Bishop Michael Pham of San Diego released a statement yesterday saying, quote, "We stand united in solidarity and prayer with the Muslim community, which was subjected to a senseless act of violence." He said an attack on one faith community is an attack on the sacred dignity of all human life, end quote. Archbishop Paul Coakley, the president of the U.S. bishops, issued a statement as well, also condemning the violence and expressing profound sorrow and prayerful solidarity. President Trump has told lawmakers at the White House congressional picnic that he hopes to end the conflict with Iran, quote, very quickly. More from Mark Mayfield.
8: He said Iran was eager for a deal and argued the situation should have happened for 47 years. Trump added that action would come fast and predicted oil prices would fall as a result, while insisting the administration was close to resolving the war and preventing Iran from obtaining a nuclear weapon. His remarks came just hours after the Senate advanced a war powers resolution, which is aimed at requiring the withdrawal of U.S. forces from the Iran conflict. I'm Mark Mayfield.
12: Yesterday was primary day in six states for U.S. House, Senate, and governor races. Voters cast ballots in key elections across Kentucky, Georgia, Alabama, Pennsylvania, Idaho, and Oregon. In Kentucky, Ed Galrine won the Republican primary for Kentucky's 4th congressional district over Republican Congressman incumbent Thomas Massie, a vocal critic of President Trump. This was one of the top races many believed was a test to measure Trump's influence on the GOP. Elsewhere, former Atlanta mayor Keisha Lance Bottoms won the Georgia Democratic primary yesterday, becoming only the second black woman to be the state's Democratic nominee for governor. Disney is being hit with a class action lawsuit over facial recognition technology at its California theme parks. Monica Nelson reports.
13: Facial recognition was put in place at Disneyland and Disney California Adventure entrances in April. The lawsuit argues Disney does not adequately disclose the use of their biometric collection. It adds that a sign at select entrances with a slash through a silhouette that allows guests to avoid the facial recognition isn't enough notice. The lawsuit's seeking at least $5 million. I'm Monica Nelson.
12: Meta's North American employees have been told to work from home today, the day the company plans to lay off an estimated 10% of its workforce. The job cuts come as the social media and tech giant incorporates more artificial intelligence into its operations. And registration is now open for the 2026 Florida Python Challenge. It's July 10th through the 19th in the Florida Everglades. The challenge is held each year to help the state control the Burmese python population. This year's grand prize is $10,000. The challenge began back in 2013. Nearly 300 pythons were removed during last year's event alone.
11: That's not what I thought the Florida Python Challenge was.
12: I don't know how much money it would require for me to enter such a challenge.
11: $10,000. Why did it have to be snakes, people?
12: Absolutely.
11: Wow. I've never been that afraid of snakes.
12: Even Burmese pythons?
11: Yeah. Well, you know, I worked at a tourist aquarium briefly, and all the Burmese pythons they had on display were actually donated by people who bought a cute baby snake, and then it got to be like 10 feet long, and they're like, oh no, this thing can eat me.
12: Yeah.
11: That's a rule of thumb. Never get a pet that can eat you.
12: Yeah, that's probably a good idea.
11: But speaking of which, that's what I thought you were going to say when you said, was it the Florida Python Challenge? Is that what they call it?
12: Mm-hmm.
11: I thought it was like maybe if you eat a whole python in 45 minutes, you don't have to pay for it.
12: Okay, that's terrifying. That's disgusting, and you shouldn't have mentioned it on a breakfast show. People are eating Cheerios right now, Matt.
11: Not anymore.
12: Ugh.
11: We thank you for being with us on this Wednesday, May 20th. It's 7 minutes past the hour. The Sunrise Morning Show continues. I'm Matt Swaim, joined now by Claire Ann Ath. She's from the Human Coalition and Vita et Terra. She has a book, or a book, she has an article for the Daily Wire about bored kids and playing outside. I know it's an article and not a book, but you could write a book about this stuff, and some people have. Claire, welcome back.
14: Hi, thank you so much for having me on this morning, Matt. And yes, I agree. There definitely could be a book on it, and I'm sure there's many.
11: All right, so there are some folks who would say, get outside, quit looking at screens. And they say that from a position of pessimism towards technology. Mm-hmm. But how is it that we can maybe understand this as a sign of optimism toward creation?
14: Yeah, so I had written this piece, and I actually thought it ended up being very timely because there's a viral video, and it was really heartbreaking to watch, of a young girl who's maybe 3 years old shopping with her mom in Costco. And I don't know if you've seen this, but the mom had an iPad kind of like connected to a purse, and her daughter is like tracking her through the store watching the show on the iPad. And it just, it goes to show really the addictive nature and kind of that we're not giving our children the ability to entertain themselves, to be imaginative. And when we think about how this ties to creation, we're really seeing a big issue with young people and people in general not wanting to be outside, not knowing how to engage with the outdoors. And it's something we really have to get back to as a culture and as human beings.
11: So I did not see, well, I saw it, but I did not see it in the viral video. I saw it in my actual Costco, Claire. I see it in my actual Costco multiple times every time I go to Costco because this is epidemic, right? My I have a 14-year-old who, you know, he loves screens too, but even he is like, man, these iPad kids, they're broken, man. They don't even know how to, like, make eye contact with people. And I think that this is part of what we're hoping will happen is that you get to there are ways to interact with the world besides just your eyeballs and your thumbs, and that's important, isn't it?
14: It is. And that's just one of the things that we really need to be able to get back to is getting into the world around us and being engaged citizens. You know, something I noticed that not a lot of people are talking about is, you know, our budget and our taxes. And I was really disappointed to see that the other week, the Trump administration had cut nearly $800 million to our national parks. And this is something that the average person just doesn't really know a lot about because they're not out there. They're not in nature. And I think that if we have our kids get outside, and one of the important things I mentioned in my article is that it's not just go outside and be part of a soccer camp or this camp or this club, which is good, but that we want our kids to have unstructured time outside. So time that they can use their imagination and everything doesn't have to be so pre-planned for them. Because that's, like you had mentioned, the glazed over and the iPad kid is we're losing the ability to just use the tools that God's given us and just to be kids who then grow up into good and virtuous adults.
11: Yeah, there's something that, you know, maybe people have a little resistance to in the idea of a national park system. And, you know, that's its own political conversation. You know, how should that kind of thing be funded? You know, or whatever. But I think maybe the deeper question for us to ask, separating it out of politics, is where is the practical use of going to a national park? And someone might say, well, you could be more productive doing X, Y, or Z. And in some sense, this is actually kind of an argument against religion, right? Why would you be involved in any kind of religious reflection or prayer or anything when you could be doing something practical? When in fact, when we look at how God makes and what he does, most of what he has created in this universe is actually not that useful to us at all. We live on a tiny speck of it in the middle of a vast universe. There's this sort of extravagance in the creation of God that shows us something about his magnificence, his magnanimity. And in some ways, you kind of have to get your head into that to realize that God is good. It's hard to realize that God is good if all you're thinking about is accomplishing tasks or satiating desires.
14: Well, one of the things I think about a lot, Matt, is how we have kind of been hardwired to have this appreciation and this draw and desire to be in God's creation that he called good. I think a lot about that when you're in the city, that people want green spaces. You know, you go to New York City, and where do they want to go? They want to go to Central Park. And that there's just something at its core about being outdoors and about seeing the greenery and just like the intricacies of what's been created that really is tied to our nature as human beings.
11: So I, a couple of years ago, was in Northern Virginia, and there was this kind of upscale planned community type of thing with lots of shops and a theater, and it's all concrete everywhere, but they had this green space in the middle of it. I don't know if you've ever been to one of these, but it's this green space. It's this sort of lawn where people can sit and read books and lay out blankets. And I was like, well, that's cool that they at least have this. And I looked, and it was all AstroTurf. it was all fake. You know, what strikes me about all this is that we keep on trying to do things to recreate stuff that God has already made and that is already there. And that there is something that you can kind of learn by getting that dirt under your fingernails. Someone might say, well, but can kids get service hours for doing this? Can kids get, you know, credit for class for doing a report on this? And we have to kind of get outside of that mentality and sort of just understand that sometimes you don't have to actually accomplish anything. Sometimes just being there is the benefit.
14: No, you're exactly right. And one of the things that I've even noticed with my own kids, I have three boys, is that they are capable of so much more than we think. And so as parents, you know, it might seem like the easier thing to just give them a video game or give them a tablet. We recently got chickens this spring, and, you know, I was always a little apprehensive, thought this is going to be a lot of work on my end and another more animals to care for. But the kids love them, and they're the ones, and I'm not making them. They want to get up in the morning, make sure all the chickens are out before it's time to go to bed. We have the automatic door, but, like, they want to go out and check on them and bring them food. And I think that it's just another level of responsibility, but it's something for them to care about and just have an invested relationship with.
11: Well, if people want to read your article about this and the usefulness of being bored, as it were, how can they find your article?
14: Yeah, so it's listed right now in the Daily Wire, and you can also check out our website. It's vita@terra.org.
11: 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It's a quarter past. 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
11: 17 past, here's Anna with headlines.
12: The Bishop of San Diego has condemned the attack Monday, on the Islamic Center of San Diego. Six states yesterday held primaries in key races for the U.S. House, Senate, and governor races. And the Vatican Secretary of State, Pietro Parolin, in a speech to an awards ceremony in Europe, urges Europe to renew its commitment to peace.
11: News at the top and bottom of each hour, every weekday morning here on the Sunrise Morning Show. And got an interesting window into the life of the early church in the first reading from Mass today from Acts chapter 20. So Paul is actually talking to a group of priests in the church in Ephesus. Now, you probably are very familiar with the letter that he wrote to the Ephesians.
12: Indeed.
11: So, this is one of his favorite places to be, Paul, Ephesus. And he says basically goodbye to them forever. He knows that he's not going to see them again. But he says something very interesting, Anna Mitchell, that this turns out to be like one of those kind of verses I never saw scenario that sometimes people from Sola Scriptura backgrounds, you know, kind of discover, and they're not sure exactly what to do with. But Paul says here, be vigilant and remember that for 3 years, night and day, I unceasingly admonished each of you with tears, and now I commend you to God and that gracious word of his that can build you up. Paul was with the Ephesians for 3 years, night and day, teaching and preaching. And we have a record of Paul teaching the Ephesians. Mm-hmm. It's six chapters long. Mm-hmm. It's like six pages
12: probably
11: in your Bible.
12: Probably not like 3 years worth of whatever.
11: That is not
12: said.
11: 3 years worth of material
12: that
11: you get in the book of Ephesians. So, interestingly, most of what the Ephesians learned from Paul, they did not learn through the letter to the Ephesians. They learned through Paul hanging out and being with them and praying with them and celebrating the sacraments with them and being a minister of reconciliation among them. Mm-hmm. So there's this question about, you know, well, we look at scripture and tradition. What do you Catholics have, like a secret book of Paul's letters that you claim that, you know, explains all this other stuff and that, you know,
12: we
11: can't just trust
12: tradition.
11: It. Like, no, we have this world that Paul helped to make happen in Ephesus, and of course they carried that forward.
12: Yep.
11: And, you know, he wrote him some advice columns too. And that made
12: you know,
11: it
12: hitting the highlights, so to speak.
11: That's right. You know, he knew the pastoral needs, and so he addressed a few quick things. But that's it. Like, that's all we get in writing about the Ephesians. And he was there for three whole years. So, yeah. Interesting.
12: Good stuff.
11: That's how the church gets built in Ephesus. Not through a letter, but through Paul's actual experience.
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22: A Marian prayer from the Celtic tradition. 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To thee we, night and day, erring children of Adam and Eve, lift our voice in supplication, in groans and grief and tears. Bestow upon us, thou root of gladness, since thou art the cup of generous graces, the faith of John and Peter and Paul, with the wings of Gabriel on the heights of the clouds. Vouchsafe to us, thou golden branch, a mansion in the realm of peace, rest from the perils and stress of waves, beneath the shade of the fruit of thy womb, Jesus. 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
11: It is time for Bible Foods with Rita Heikenfeld from AboutEating.com, and I don't know how your garden is doing right now, but I got a few things popping up, a few blooms, a few baby peppers and tomatoes as well. Rita, good morning.
0: Good morning. I'm glad because that's what we're going to talk about today and how all gardening goes way back to Bible days, even when Jesus was on this earth.
11: Yeah, before that, even, as a matter of fact, if you want to talk about gardening, and that's the first job that God gives to Adam, you know, after his creation. So this is something that's a long-standing history in civilization and humanity. But Jesus, I always say, Rita, that it's if you want to really understand what Jesus has to say in his parables and teachings, number one, go fishing. Number two, plant a garden, because so much of what he says is tied to those two kinds of realities.
0: You know, so, that's so true. And I'm thinking with gardening, when you think of Matthew in chapter 13 about the sower of the seeds, sower went out to sow. And as he sowed, some seeds fell along a path and the birds came and ate them up. And some fell on rocky ground where they didn't have enough soil to thrive. They came up, but they didn't have any depth. So when the sun came out, they were scorched, and they just withered away. And then some fell upon thorns, and then the thorns overtook those, choked them out. And then other seeds fell on good soil and brought forth what was called back then grain, lots and lots. And the parable, it says, he who has ears, let him hear. So I think that's just a great lesson, don't you?
11: Oh, absolutely. And it's also reflective of the reality of any of us who've ever gardened. You know what happens if you plant something but you don't pull up the weeds all around it? It'll get choked out, right? If you want it to grow, you don't drop a seed on the concrete on the sidewalk. It's not going to happen. You know, and one of the other things that strikes me, too, is there's another great parable that Jesus says. He tells in Luke chapter 13 about a barren fig tree that's not producing fruit. But you know what? Maybe if it's not producing fruit, you should go spread some manure around the base of it and see if next season it produces fruit. I don't know about you, Rita, but if you want a garden to grow, a little compost or fertilizer, even perhaps manure, is a good, decent solution to get you some good, fertile ground to grow in.
0: Oh, it is. And we have, I call it black gold. We have a big pile of horse manure out back. And you know, when you think of gardening, Annie had brought this up. What kind of soil do you need? Is your yard soil okay? And, you know, if you're doing in-ground garden, I always say most of the time, check your soil. It's usually okay, but as you just said, you got to prepare the ground. You got to get all those weeds out, loosen up that soil well, and then, as you just said again, add a little compost or your favorite fertilizer. Then I think you're good to go. Now, if you're doing container gardening, Matt, which a lot of people do, I think for containers, I like to use potting soil. It's lighter weight. It's got everything you need in it, and it won't weigh the containers down. And then the raised beds, that can be filled with good yard soil or the bags of topsoil. So how do you grow? Are you doing containers or raised beds or in-ground?
11: I'm doing containers right now, and I've got mostly herbs, but I got a couple of standalone pots with peppers and tomatoes at the moment. That's kind of the thing. Now, you got to be careful if you're going to do one of those standalone pots with something like cucumbers, because you better have something for those cucumbers to climb on.
0: Oh, yeah. You know, the regular old-fashioned cucumbers, like the big ones you see in the store, absolutely need something to climb on for support. You can do fencing or stakes, whatever. But there's some new cucumber varieties out there, Matt, that are more bush-like, like for raised beds and containers. So don't let not having, the lower 40 in a plow stop you from growing cucumbers.
11: Well, I have neither a lower 40 nor a plow nor a donkey to pull it. So that's kind of how I roll. You know, the other thing, too, I was thinking about this with fertilizer. So when I lived at a Catholic worker house in Cincinnati for a while, it was an interesting time. But one of my jobs was vermicomposting. Did you ever mess around with any of that? Well, basically, we would put all our compost in a tub with a bunch of worms, and then every once in a while, we'd take the worms out, separate them into a new thing of compost, and then take all the stuff that they had eaten and had passed through them and use that. And that was the real black gold, Rita.
0: You know what? That vermicomposting is just perfect. And when you think of worms and their job in the soil, no better way. It's all natural. And that's something, too, fun for the kids because, you know, they love to get their hands in that dirt and get those little wigglers in between. But, yes, worms are a great compost, great addition to any garden. So you were doing good back then.
11: Yeah. Well, you know what? What this all tells me, too, is the sort of genius of the way that God set up creation. How in the world is it possible that you can eat something and throw the rinds in a bucket and a worm can then go and eat it and then it passes through the worm and next thing you know, you got something that will help you grow another vegetable? I mean, it's genius.
0: It is. And, you know, now they're selling dried composted, the vermiculture, dried worm castings, and they're expensive. So here we're talking about not only if you garden, have a little pot or whatever, you're not only saving money, it's a wonderful, wonderful, fun thing for your family to do, too. You can grow carrots, potatoes, as we talked about, cucumbers, tomatoes, peppers. I love that you're growing those little peppers for the kids because those are in those blister packs. So, yeah, lots of fun things you can do. And on my website, I have got a great recipe just for a tomato basil bruschetta and some other really good information about what herbs you can grow in containers. So we'll all get out there and dig in the dirt in some fashion.
11: Well, you can't grow the baguette for that, but you can grow the basil, and you can grow the cherry tomatoes for that. And I'll have that recipe up here on our website, sunrisemorningshow.com, as well. Rita, thank you again for great thoughts on gardening God's good earth this morning.
0: Well, I'm always glad to talk to you, and I will talk to you again next week, Matt.
11: All right. Thanks so much, Rita. Find her linked in the show notes at sunrisemorningshow.com. Half past the hour. Here's Anna with news.
1: Good morning. The U.S. bishops are condemning the attack Monday on the Islamic Center of San Diego, where three people were killed in what police are investigating as a hate crime. The three adults were killed Monday when they kept two armed attackers from entering the Islamic Center, which was full of children at the time. Last night, an interfaith vigil was held outside the mosque where the three victims were hailed as heroes for giving their lives to protect the children. Speakers at the vigil called for peace and for an end to Islamophobia. Authorities say the attackers, who took their own lives, had been radicalized online. San Diego Bishop Michael Pham said in a statement, quote, "We stand united in solidarity and prayer with the Muslim community, which was subjected to a senseless act of violence, saying an attack on one faith community is an attack on the sacred dignity of all human life." Archbishop Paul Coakley, the president of the U.S. Bishops Conference, also issued a statement condemning the violence and expressing profound sorrow and prayerful solidarity. He said he and his fellow bishops stand with all who mourn in the wake of this senseless violence, affirming our shared commitment to the dignity of every human life and the rejection of hatred in all its forms. In Washington, the Senate passed a war powers resolution yesterday meant to limit President Trump's Iran war powers. Tammy Trujillo reports.
2: It marks the first time it's passed after several failed attempts. Republican Senators Susan Collins of Maine, Lisa Murkowski of Alaska, Rand Paul of Kentucky, and Bill Cassidy of Louisiana joined Democrats to pass the motion 50-47. Cassidy lost his primary bid just days ago and voted in favor of the resolution for the first time. As before, Senator John Fetterman of Pennsylvania was the only Democrat to oppose it. If it passes in the House, the measure will surely be vetoed by Trump. I'm Tammy Trujillo.
12: Yesterday was primary day in six states for U.S. House, Senate, and governor races. Voters cast ballots in key elections across Kentucky, Georgia, Alabama, Pennsylvania, Idaho, and Oregon. In Kentucky, Ed Gallrine won the Republican primary for Kentucky's 4th Congressional District over Republican Congressman Thomas Massey, a vocal President Trump critic in recent years. This was one of the top races many believed was a test to measure Trump's influence on the GOP. The Vatican Secretary of State gave an address at an EU Parliament awards ceremony urging Europe to renew its commitment to peace. From Vatican Radio, Linda Bordoni reports.
3: Speaking at a ceremony during which he received the European Order of Merit, Cardinal Pietro Parolin conveyed the greetings of Pope Leo XIV and reiterated that peace in Europe cannot be taken for granted, but must be continually strengthened through concrete choices and shared responsibility. The Vatican Secretary of State described harmony among peoples as a promise rooted in the founding values of the European Union. Those values, he said, remain deeply connected to Europe's Christian heritage and continue to offer guidance in today's world, especially as new conflicts and tensions emerge on the international stage. Among the principles highlighted by the Cardinal during his acceptance speech was the inviolable dignity of every human person. This dignity, he said, must always be protected at every stage of life and should remain at the center of political and social decision-making. The Cardinal also reaffirmed the Holy See's willingness to work together with European institutions in promoting dialogue, solidarity, and peace. The event marked the presentation of the European Order of Merit, a distinction established on the 75th anniversary of the Schuman Declaration, the founding moment of European unity after the Second World War. The award honours individuals whose work strengthens Europe and promotes the shared values of peace, democracy, and human dignity. And alongside Cardinal Parolin, recipients on Tuesday included former German Chancellor Angela Merkel, former Polish President Lech Wałęsa, and former Portuguese President and Prime Minister Aníbal Cavaco Silva. I'm Linda Bordoni.
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4: The Baltimore Catechism asks, why do we receive the gift of knowledge? 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Through science and through the effective scientific method, man's knowledge has continually been increasing from his birth and especially in this century. And yet there are certain knowledges that we cannot have on our own, the knowledge of God's will. This is something beyond us because God's will is so far above us. It's like looking into the sun. It's something that we cannot do with the unaided eye. Instead, we'll grow blind. And so in order to allow us to penetrate into God's holy, divine, and all-illuminating will, we need a special gift, the gift of the Holy Spirit. Through this gift of knowledge, we are enabled to discover the will of God in all things. Come, Holy Spirit, fill me with the gift of knowledge, so that I may discover the will of God, and especially His will for my life. Reflecting on the Baltimore Catechism, I'm Dominican Father Ezra Sullivan.
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11: 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I'm Matt Swaim, joined now by Gary Zimak from followingthetruth.com. He joins us from Philly's country. And Gary, I don't even know how to get into this conversation with you. It's a little awkward because the Reds are playing the Phillies right now. I just want you to know that no matter what happens, I will always respect you as a brother.
5: Oh, man, you got the better of us last night. But, you know, we're gonna keep going. We're going to try again today. But always good to talk with you, Matt.
11: Indeed. Well, we have been looking at all kinds of verses that, you know, kind of help us get perspective when the world is going insane. And, you know, Anna Mitchell and I, you know, every morning before we get on the air, you know, it seems like we're shooting stories back and forth with one another. Did you see this? Man, that's nuts. Things are crazy. People are insane.
5: Right.
11: But I think that this verse from Paul today in 1 Corinthians is actually, strangely, it's not one that I immediately comes to mind when I'm thinking about how crazy the world is, but I think it actually is a remedy for that anxiety about the state of things. Share it with us.
5: I agree, Matt. It's a very simple question, one that we can really, you know, face it as, look at it as it's directed to each one of us. 1 Corinthians chapter 3, verse 16, Paul writes this: "Do you not know that you are God's temple and that God's Spirit dwells in you?" Again, it's a simple question, and as we approach Pentecost, and when I get up each day and I face my many weaknesses and think of the challenges that I may face today, this is a question that I have to ask myself and remind myself of. The fact that the Holy Spirit does dwell in me, and because of that, I have power. I have the power of the Spirit to face the situations that I will face today. The Spirit enables me to think, to speak, and act as Jesus did. I mean, literally, to go out and be Jesus in the world. I have that kind of power. And to be honest with you, if I ask myself this question, or I assume that Paul is asking me this question, do you not know that you're God's temple and the Holy Spirit dwells in you? I would have to say a lot of times my answer is going to be, I forgot. You're right. I know it, but I forgot. And I think we all need that reminder. And also, when you talk about the world being crazy and some of the attacks we will face, maybe on social media, maybe in person, people giving us a hard time, difficult people to deal with, we have to remember that not only am I a temple of the Holy Spirit, but every baptized Christian is also a temple of the Holy Spirit. So maybe I should treat them a little bit differently.
11: Maybe so.
5: Right?
11: You know, it's interesting, too. Like, we're, you know, robots are killing jobs left and right. We are still, you know, brought news of war every morning. Horrible things happening. Mass shootings, you know, election vitriol, all these dumb things going on in the world. And that's the temptation, is to look around and say, God, where are you in this? And the answer is in this verse is, well, I'm in you, right? Where is God in this world? Everywhere you walk. That's where.
5: Wow.
11: I mean, it's kind of a crazy concept, but that's really, again, that's the perspective, the reframing of kind of our way of looking at this stuff.
5: Yeah, and it's such a simple reminder, but it's one that's very much needed, because one of the greatest sources of our anxiety or our discouragement is the feeling that I can't handle this or that or the other thing. Whatever I'm about to face, I just can't do it. Or maybe I can't overcome this sin that I keep committing over and over and over. Well, the answer is, yes, you can. The Holy Spirit is within us, and with our cooperation with the Holy Spirit, we will be able to overcome and deal with whatever we're facing. And that important reminder can literally change our attitude. As I was reading it to you, it was kind of changing my attitude. And, you know, there's not a day that we don't do one of these segments, you and I, when beforehand I don't ask the Holy Spirit to come in me and help me and speak through me. Because I know what I can do on my own, Matt. And you probably know what I could do on my own, but with the help of the Holy Spirit, I can make a little bit of sense sometimes.
11: Yeah, neither you or I would survive in the wild very long, Gary. But, you know, the other thing here, too, is that, you know, imagine how the apostles must have felt. You know, they rejoiced, when they went away from the ascension. And it says, though, even then, that they worshipped him, but they also doubted.
7: Yeah, I like
11: right?
7: that.
11: Another hold up in the upper room trying to figure out what's going to happen. And then it's like a switch flips. Like, that's a different
7: right.
11: Peter that comes out of the room on Pentecost Sunday. It's a different
7: right.
11: Peter. And
7: right.
11: Everybody can tell. And Peter can tell. When you read the letters of Peter in the New Testament, you're like, how is this the same guy?
7: Yeah.
11: From the Gospels. Because it doesn't sound like him at all. Like, something happened in him.
7: Right. And even though we may have that power, and we do have that power through the Holy Spirit, we need to be reminded of that, because it's quite possible for us to ignore the power of the Holy Spirit working in us simply because we forget that he's in us and he's working in us. So I think this reminder is really important for each of us today to be reminded of the fact, especially as we approach Pentecost Sunday, that we remember that we do have this power. Jesus did not leave us alone. He promised that. He gives himself to us through the Eucharist, but also through the power of the Holy Spirit. So he's not just in the tabernacle. He dwells through his Holy Spirit inside of each one of us. And with the power of the Spirit moving in us, we're going to be able to accomplish more than we could ever do on our own.
11: Yeah, I mean, you are the tabernacle when you receive the Eucharist.
7: Yeah. Wow.
11: I mean, that's you. You are carrying Christ in the tabernacle of your body out into the world. That's essentially what Paul is saying here. You are God's temple. Like, you are.
7: Right.
11: You know? This is not some sort of an abstract idea of, like, God made you and that's cool. No, there's like an actual sacramental reality to this when we walk out of Mass.
7: Yeah, and I'm so glad you mentioned that, because sometimes the idea of the indwelling of the Holy Spirit can tend to be a little abstract, can tend to be very abstract. But we need that reminder. Something changed. Something changed when we received the Holy Spirit. But now it's up to us to cooperate with the power of the Holy Spirit and to follow the prompting of the Spirit, which isn't easy. It's something we have to work at, but it's something that we can work at, and we can do a better job when we receive the Holy Spirit. But now it's up to us to cooperate with the power of the Holy Spirit and to follow the prompting of the Spirit, which isn't easy. It's something we have to work at. But

0: up to us to either agree and respond to the Spirit or to ignore the Spirit.
1: Indeed. Well, Gary, this has been some great stuff today. I'm always glad when you show up on Wednesdays because it's usually right after some terrible, weird thing has happened in the news.
0: Yeah.
1: And it's a good perspective orienter. Good perspective.
0: Yes, thank you. I appreciate it. Always good to be here, Matt.
1: Well, if people want to connect with you, remind them where they can find you.
0: The best place is to go to my website, followingthetruth.com.
1: 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Thanks, Gary. Have a great day.
0: All right, my friend. Thanks so much.
1: All right, we're back after this. It's a quarter till.
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2: From fathersofthechurch.com, Mike Aquilina joining us again here on the Sunrise Morning Show. He's author of many books, including pertinent to today's discussion, Keeping Mary Close. Good morning, Mike.
8: Good morning, Andy.
2: So, of course, in the month of May, we celebrate the Blessed Mother in a special way. Did the early church revere the Blessed Mother of God?
8: Absolutely, in many different ways, you know, through feast days and through their literature and in the liturgies. There are so many remnants of this in the documentary record, in the archaeological record. They didn't mark the month of May the way we do. That's a fairly recent innovation. And by recent, I mean the 16th century. So even that goes back a ways. We're talking half a millennium there. They did honor the Blessed Virgin Mary. They appreciated her necessity, really, for the understanding of the mysteries of the life of Jesus Christ. I love the way Ignatius of Antioch puts it in one of his letter to the Ephesians. And you have to understand, Ignatius is one of the very earliest of Christian testimonies. You know, he is someone who learned the gospel from the apostles themselves. He was one of the apostolic fathers. He's writing around 107 AD. And listen to what he says. He says, "Now, the virginity of Mary was hidden from the prince of this world, as was also her offspring, and the death of the Lord, three mysteries of renown, which were wrought in silence by God.

0: You see here that Ignatius so esteemed the virginity of Mary as a work of God that he placed it in relation to the central mysteries of Christianity, Jesus' incarnation and his redemptive death. This is remarkable, and it really instructs us on how we should consider the mysteries of Mary as well in relation to her son, our Lord Jesus Christ.
1: And it is all about her son, isn't it? I mean, when I think of the early church and the Blessed Virgin Mary, my mind goes to the Council of Ephesus, Mike, and the controversy over the title that we now take for granted, I think, today, the Theotokos, the Mother of God. Can you talk about the link between Ephesus and Mary and how that tradition kind of came about?
0: Well, what's funny is it was taken for granted at the time of Ephesus as
1: yes.
0: well, and long before that. And that was the problem, that we had this new bishop in Constantinople who was calling the title Mother of God into question. So he is telling his people not to use that term in their hymns, in their prayers. And all these people are saying, what's wrong with you? This is the way we learned it from our grandparents and the way they learned it from their grandparents. And it's true. Once you got into the historical record, you could see that the term Mother of God had been used for so long and so commonly before then. The Emperor Julian the Apostate, who was an ex-Christian and very much anti-Christian, mocked Christians for using the term Mother of God so much when he considered it illogical. Hmm. You know, he said, a mother must precede her son in time. How could God himself have a mother? And Cyril of Alexandria responded, no, you're not getting it at all. Jesus is God, and Mary mothered him. We cannot dispute those facts. And so she merits the term Mother of God by this extraordinary grace. So the emperor called the Council of Ephesus to settle this dispute between the Bishop Nestorius and his people in Constantinople, because it was roiling the church. It was causing great controversy and great division, and there was no reason for it. As Cyril and the other bishops showed at the council, that term had been in common use in prayers and liturgies and in other writings and since at least the early 3rd century. They could document it back that far. And before that, we don't have a whole lot of documentation anyway. So they showed that this is something that the church had always done.
1: I want to get back to that point about prayer in a second, but to stick with the Council of Ephesus just for one more moment. I mean, God brings good out of all problems, I guess you could say,
0: yes.
1: Right? And
0: yeah.
1: And from that, we get the first church devoted to Mary as the Mother of God. I mean, talk about a nice consolation prize.
0: Yes, and what a beautiful church it is. It still stands today in Rome, and that's something that we can thank God for. This is the ancient faith. This is the way Christians have always believed, and it's not that devotion to Mary is important in itself. It is, but it's not supremely important. Its true importance is that it safeguards our devotion to Jesus Christ, which is unique, you know, because he's God. So Mary is kind of the foundation for our devotion to Jesus as man, because she gave him a human birth. And Mary also safeguards our devotion to him as God, because she conceived him in a miraculous way, in a divine way. And so she's key to a proper understanding of Jesus. And Nestorius didn't get this. Cyril of Alexandria did. And he preserved the apostolic faith so that it could be passed down in the church, not only through doctrine and not only through theology, but through devotion as well, forever.
1: Yeah, so back to that point about devotion and prayer, what is the earliest prayer that we know of to the Blessed Mother for her intercession?
0: It is. Well, it's It's a prayer that's kept with liturgical texts. It was found in Egypt, and it's from the early 3rd century. That the earliest one that I was alluding to before, it's called, we know it in the West as the Subtuum Presidium. Mm-hmm. Those are the opening words of the prayer in Latin, which was the language commonly used in the Western Church at that time. We also have translations of that prayer in many other languages, so we know that it was used all through the Church. It was truly universal. It was truly Catholic from the beginning. And it's a beautiful prayer. We fly to your patronage, O Holy Mother of God. Despise not our petitions and our necessity, but deliver us from all danger, O ever glorious and blessed Virgin Mary. It's something I pray every day, and I have for decades now, because I want to feel that unity with the earliest Christians. I want to believe what they believed. I want to know Jesus the way they knew Jesus, and I want to be willing to go to the ultimate ends for Jesus if I'm called to do that. And so I try to practice the faith the way they do. I try to love his mother and my mother the way they did.
1: Beautifully put. Thank you so much, Mike Aquilina. You can find fathersofthechurch.com linked at sunrisemorningshow.com if you want to read more about how the early church revered the Blessed Virgin Mary. You can get his book, Keeping Mary Close. And Matt, I think it's an important point to note that not only did the earliest of Christians revere Mary, they prayed to her. I mean, to have that fragment of the prayer, the Subtuum Presidium, shows us that they were praying to Mary from the get-go. So, well, Matt has no comment, so that's fine. Whatever, Matt. I don't know that Matt heard me. He probably put down his headphones. Ah, well. Anyway, like I said, fathersofthechurch.com, linked at sunrisemorningshow.com. 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Sunrisemorningshow.com. 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
8: Ever wonder about the power of prayer? 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
12: 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Did I say Wednesday? 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Oh, and Dr. Ray Guarendi will be on Catholic Connection this morning with Teresa Tomeo. 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
23: You have clothed yourself in truth and beauty. In the Spirit, make us walk in the ways of truth and beauty today. O God, you have kept your covenant with every generation. In a world shadowed by the many infidelities of frail humanity, grant us faith in your enduring love, confirmed in us by the power of your Holy Spirit, through Christ our Lord. Amen. And since it is his feast today, St. Bernardine of Siena, pray for us. We're going to be talking a lot more about St. Bernardine with Dr. Matthew Bunsen at the end of this hour. I'm Matt Swaim. Anna Mitchell has news. Paul Lockman at the controls. And up this hour, we'll also talk to Father Philip Michael Tangora, look at Pope Leo's recent remarks regarding the sacrament of confirmation. Want to make sure that people don't think that they are graduating out of the church. They've checked their last box, and now they can go do something else. No, confirmation is launching your life in the church. And we'll talk about that with Father Philip Michael Tangora. Carlo Broussard will be along to talk more about baptism. Deacon Nathan Beiersdorfer continues our series on Introduction to the Devout Life by St. Francis de Sales, and a lot more to come over the next hour. Stay with us if you can. Right now, it is 2 minutes past. 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Here's Anna Mitchell.
1: Good morning. The Bishop of San Diego is condemning the attack earlier this week on the Islamic Center of San Diego, where three people were killed and what police are investigating as a hate crime. The three adults were killed Monday when they kept two armed attackers from entering the Islamic Center, which was full of children at that time. Tuesday night, an interfaith prayer vigil was held outside the mosque where the three victims were hailed as heroes. Speakers at the vigil called for peace and for an end to Islamophobia. Authorities say the attackers, who took their own lives, had been radicalized online. Bishop Michael Pham of San Diego released a statement in the wake of the shooting saying, quote, "We stand united in solidarity and prayer with the Muslim community, which was subjected to a senseless act of violence." He said, "An attack on one faith community is an attack on the sacred dignity of all human life." Archbishop Paul Coakley, the president of the U.S. Bishops, also issued a statement yesterday condemning the violence and expressing profound sorrow and prayerful solidarity. He said he and his fellow bishops stand with all who mourn in the wake of this senseless violence, affirming our shared commitment to the dignity of every human life and the rejection of hatred in all its forms. In Washington, President Trump told lawmakers at a White House congressional picnic that he hopes to end the conflict with Iran, quote, "very quickly." More from Mark Mayfield.
24: He said Iran was eager for a deal and argued the situation should have happened for 47 years. Trump added that action would come fast and predicted oil prices would fall as a result, while insisting the administration was close to resolving the war and preventing Iran from obtaining a nuclear weapon. His remarks came just hours after the Senate advanced a war powers resolution, which is aimed at requiring the withdrawal of U.S. forces from the Iran conflict. I'm Mark Mayfield.
1: Yesterday was primary day in six states for key U.S. House, Senate, and governor races. Voters cast ballots in key elections across Kentucky, Georgia, Alabama, Pennsylvania, Idaho, and Oregon. In Kentucky, in a closely watched race, Ed Gallrein won the Republican primary for Kentucky's 4th Congressional District over incumbent Republican Congressman Thomas Massey, who has been recently a vocal critic of President Trump. This was one of the top races, many believe to be a test to measure Trump's influence over the GOP. Disney is being hit with a class action lawsuit over facial recognition technology at its California theme parks. Monica Nelson reports.
16: Facial recognition was put in place at Disneyland and Disney California Adventure entrances in April. The lawsuit argues Disney does not adequately disclose the use of their biometric collection. It adds that a sign at select entrances with a slash through a silhouette that allows guests to avoid the facial recognition isn't enough notice. The lawsuit's seeking at least $5 million. I'm Monica Nelson.
1: And Meta's North American employees have been told to work from home today, the day the company plans to lay off an estimated 10% of its workforce. The job cuts come as the social media tech giant incorporates more artificial intelligence into its operations. My question, Matt, are they going to have like ChatGPT tell them whether or not they have a job after today? Like, can
17: you
1: imagine?
17: That's a good question.
1: Like, stay home because we don't want to tell you to your face that you don't have a job anymore.
17: Well, I don't know if you know this, but generally speaking, social media confrontation is the coward's way out.
1: Yeah. There Maybe they're going to tell them in a Facebook post.
17: I mean, Facebook kind of pioneered the method of saying things to people remotely that you would never say to their face.
1: Just keep refreshing to find out whether you have a job or not.
17: Yeah.
1: Wow. This is such a I was just telling you off the air that you were, who were you talking to where you mentioned the Tower of Babel? I was thinking about,
17: I don't know, I've been mentioning it a lot lately, but.
1: Well, I feel like social media is kind of like a Tower of Babel story. Here we have built this whole network to connect the entire world, and yet we are so disconnected and isolated amidst this ruse of being totally connected or more connected.
17: Maybe, you know, I know where you probably saw it. You probably saw it in my New York Times best-selling book, Prayer in the Digital Age, where I address this at length.
1: Well, it's even worse than when your New York Times best-selling book, Prayer in the Digital Age, came out. How many years ago now?
17: I don't know, but
1: Matt,
17: I'm sure you can get a copy on eBay for a couple hundred dollars.
1: I'm going to go to Thrift Books.
17: Oh, boy.
1: Let's see.
17: Anna Mitchell, get me off the clearance rack.
1: Prayer in
17: Go look
1: the
17: at your local
1: half-price
17: books.
1: Let's see if there are any copies available.
17: Limited edition.
1: Ooh, paperback, like new.
17: Ooh.
1: For $6.19, folks. You can go get it.
17: You know what like new means? They didn't read it. The Sunrise Morning Show continues. I'm Matt Swaim, joined now by Father Philip Michael Tangora. He's a pastor and a canon lawyer. He joins us from the Diocese of Patterson. Perhaps you've gotten one of his books, and I hope you actually did read them, Holiness and Living the Sacramental Life, and This Is Our Faith. Father, good morning.
18: Good morning, Matt.
17: So today's topic, close to my heart. I got a kid getting confirmed in a matter of days, and we actually had this conversation about how, you know, important it is for him to do the retreats and, you know, get involved in the process of preparing for confirmation. And he doesn't believe me that a lot of kids stop going to church after they get confirmed. But this is epidemic, and I'm sure you've seen it throughout your work as a pastor.
18: Absolutely. I mean, there's an old meme that circulates every now and again where it's Jesus looking at a bunch of children going, now that you're confirmed, you're finished. You know, and then it's hashtag things Jesus never said.
17: Right.
18: And Pope Leo just lamented about this recently, where he says, at times when the bishop administers confirmation, the gift of the Holy Spirit, the children are never seen again. They disappear from the parish. so much of that lament is so true for, I think, every single pastor. There's always, a handful of kids that you just don't ever see again. And sometimes I find it now also happening with First Holy Communion, where you have kids who make their First Holy Communion and then they disappear from religious education. It's like, where are they? Third grade, fourth grade, fifth grade, sixth grade. They're gone. And then their parents suddenly want to like reemerge right in time for confirmation one and say, oh, my child, well, we have a policy in my parish that you have to pass the sixth grade equivalency exam. You want to try and enter confirmation in the seventh grade. So,
17: you can't just pop up out of the wilderness and then.
18: Well, this is what they want.
17: Pop back in a hole, right?
18: Because all the thing is that some their parents have instilled in them, the only thing that matters is making the sacraments where grandma and grandpa are going to give you a check. And I hate to say it, but that is an operative mentality. It's a thing. It's totally
17: dress
18: a thing.
17: Up, have a party. There's a lot to be said here about the parents, I think, because this is why I am so dialed in on the importance of adult faith formation, because I think that we have worked this whole situation backwards. We throw all of the religious ed and prep into preparing kids to get baptized and First Communion and First Confession and Confirmation, and then there's like nothing. Unless you want to pay, $60 for materials for a Bible study that meets at 10:30 on Tuesdays, so the second week of every month for 4 months or something like we got nothing for a lot of these people. I mean, some parishes do it well, but you know what? If we don't have the adults being formed in a really strong way, then that's not going to trickle down to their kids. They're just going to think of it as another party with another check.
18: And I know that this sounds cliche at this point, but let's face it, for 50, 60 years, there was really piss poor catechesis. So the parents were formed where it was, let's microwave a bunch of cotton balls and hand out warm fuzzies, you know, and they did not actually get to know and understand and love the faith. And that's why so much catechesis for adult faith formation is so very, very important. And creating those programs, whatever you want to call them. But then we can also, and I'm not trying to slight any specific organization, but we can, as priests, we can totally put, well, we have Ascension Press's Bible study in our parish, so I can wipe my hands free of my responsibility as a pastor because Ascension Press is in our parish. Or we have some program that adults can do, but they're not doing it. You got to get them on Sunday. You got to start preaching homilies on Sunday when they're there, when you have the captive audience that is actually going to address these issues, because that's the only way you're ever going to start to make a difference is when you have them as a captive audience on a Sunday in your homily. Because the people who are going to go to the Bible studies and the adult faith formation programs and the parish mission are the people you've already won over, not the people who are on the periphery, you know. And like, that's one of the things that Pope Francis was very clear on, is reaching out to the periphery. That's something that I hope from Pope Francis's pontificate maintains itself, you know. We got to go out to where they are. We got to do the things that are going to get the people on the fringe, the fence sitters. Those are the people that we have to bring in. And we're only creating more by just confirming everyone that's a warm body. I also feel that we're doing an injustice. If the kid doesn't want to be confirmed, don't confirm them.
17: I agree 100%. As a matter of fact,
18: let them have OCIA someday as an adult and make an adult decision to be following Jesus Christ the way they ought to. I can't tell you. I've turned kids away.
17: Yeah. Well, the reason is that confirmation is supposed to be something that you actively participate in with your will. Right? Because that's the difference between this and your baptism for a lot of these kids is like the baptism just sort of happened to you while you were like, you know, maybe asleep or crying or, you know,
18: yeah.
17: Who knows what?
18: An infant. Yeah.
17: But I've talked to so many people, some of the most strong and well-formed Catholics I know among the revert crowd are ones who are out of conviction. We're like, I don't believe this. I'm not going to get confirmed. And I know this sounds crazy, but there's something about them having a conviction that they want to act on in that moment that God has turned around and used in their life later to say, hey, you want to do the right thing. Well, let me tell you what the right thing actually is.
18: Correct. Confirmed. Correct. And you know what? I mean, it's not that we're leaving them with, you know, it's not like they have to have confirmation, and it's not like they have to, that we're leaving them pastorally unequipped. We've given them baptism. We've given them their first Holy Communion. So it's not that they're pastorally unequipped. It's not that they haven't had sacramental grace in their lives. Let them come to the moment of confirmation when they are mature and they truly want it, like you're saying. And then they will live a life of faith so much more deeply. I mean, you look at what's going on in Manhattan and you look at what's happening with Gen Z and how many of them are coming to the church. Well, the reason why those numbers are so strong is they did not have confirmation imposed upon them. What they did was they were baptized. They might have received their first Holy Communion. And then in college or as a young working professional, they had that moment. And then they said, you know what? No, I want to receive the Eucharist. I want to receive confirmation. So you know what? OCIA programs and stuff like that are going to be the larger programs than, say, your high school confirmands. But that's fine. That's fine.
17: Yeah.
18: Let them come when they are truly ready to embrace Jesus Christ and live a life of faith in the church.
17: Yeah, and there are probably all kinds of people saying, well, their efforts to move the age of confirmation down. Well, that's interesting because if you get a kid while they're like excited, you know, still excited before they've become a washed out teenager, maybe you do
18: exactly.
17: have some more success there.
18: Maybe.
17: Right? Or, of course, our Eastern brothers and sisters who are like, yeah, we do all this at the same time. Right?
18: Yeah.
17: Those are other conversations for other times. But the bottom line is don't just check another box. Don't just check
18: Correct.
17: Another box. This is real, and it is important for your life of faith moving forward. Father Philip Michael Tangora, thank you as always. Have a great day.
18: God bless everybody.
17: All right, 17 past. We're back right after this.
0: Anna Mitchell here. Matt and I would like to invite you to join us for a celebration. Sacred Heart Radio, which produces the Sunrise Morning Show in Cincinnati, is celebrating 25 years on the air this year. And Father Wade Menezes, host of Open Line Tuesday, will be our keynote speaker at a banquet June 13th. 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
1: The Bishop of San Diego, as well as the President of the U.S. Bishops Conference, have condemned the attack earlier this week on the Islamic Center of San Diego. Yesterday was primary day in six states in key races for U.S. House, Senate, and governor races that will take place in November. And the Vatican Secretary of State, Cardinal Pietro Parolin, received an award and gave an address at the EU Parliament Awards ceremony yesterday, encouraging Europe to renew its commitment to peace.
23: Next and newscast in about 10 minutes. You got
1: happy
23: more?
1: Birthday to my husband, Will.
23: Happy birthday,
1: happy Will. Happy 1701st anniversary of the opening of the Council of Nicaea.
23: Okay.
1: You recall last year, it was a big year, 2025. Yeah,
23: 1700 years.
1: But, so today, 1701 cool. years ago, the Council of Nicaea opened.
23: Anna Mitchell, I'm going to cover all my bases since, so I don't get letters after this last segment.
1: Sure.
23: There are places like Denver where you've got confirmation before First Communion.
1: Mm-hmm.
23: And you've got the Ukrainian Rite and some of our Eastern brothers and sisters
1: who do it all at once. Getting back to the apostolic practice. Yeah.
23: All so there are ways.
1: We still have
23: it's
1: the
23: not
1: Easter
23: just checking
1: vigil.
23: A box.
1: It happens.
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8: This is Father Rob Jack with the Heart of St. Paul. We do not know much about St. Paul's personal life, but it appears that he must have liked sports. He uses sports analogies in his different writings, including the first letter to the Corinthians, chapter 9. He writes there, "Do you not know that in a race all the runners compete, but only one receives the prize? So run that you may obtain it. Every athlete exercises self-control in all things. They do it to receive a perishable wreath, but we an imperishable one." St. Paul teaches us that all who have the gift of faith are athletes for Christ. Just as athletes discipline their bodies to run the race, we must discipline our souls and bodies so that we never lose focus of what our true goal is, everlasting life with Christ. St. Paul is the motivator for all of us when we get tired or want to fall out of the race. He knows what it takes because he's already run the race. He knows we need the Holy Spirit. Christians need the spiritual discipline of prayer, the sacraments, and a life of generous service. Christians also need the physical discipline of turning away from sin and living a life of virtue. When the runners win the perishable crown, they usually want to go to Disneyland. As we run for the imperishable crown of holiness, our goal is a lot greater. We want to go to heaven. And we hear this from the heart of St. Paul.
1: 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Good morning, Carlo. Carlo, are you there? Do we have Carlo? Did we lose Carlo? Paul's looking like, I have no idea what's happening. Carlo,
9: one, two.
1: There you are. Carlo, what happened to you? You disappeared on me.
5: this technology is so finicky. It was working before I came on, and then did not work when you introduced me.
1: Jeez. Okay, well, I'm glad to have you. Thank God. I was like, oh, no, Carlo got taken up. I'm just kidding. I don't believe in the rapture.
5: No rapture. Sorry.
1: Exactly. I'm total here. Joke. Total joke. But today, Carlo, we are answering more objections to the Catholic understanding of baptism. And we're going to look at the contention that baptism is a quote-unquote work, which would be condemned by St. Paul in his letters. Can you first of all explain this objection?
5: Yeah, so St. Paul in Ephesians 2, 8 through 9 talks about how we are saved by grace and not of works. And so some Protestants think that our view of baptism contradicts that passage. The assumption, the implication being that we think that baptism is a work that brings about or merits the gift of salvation. Hmm. They think that we view baptism as a work like we would view works of charity that merit entrance into heaven or the reception of eternal life. So in response to that, first of all, I would just point out this view is operating on an assumption that no works can merit salvation, which we could challenge.
1: Yeah, I want to get to that
5: Jesus,
1: in a little bit.
5: Yeah, in Matthew 25, our Lord does reveal that works of charity are proportionate to receiving entrance into heaven. But we do not believe baptism is one kind of those works. Rather, baptism is simply a stipulated means, a means stipulated by Christ, by which he intends to give us the gift, not a work that merits the gift, like a work of love would merit reception of eternal life at judgment. The stipulation of a means doesn't entail an act that merits. So here's an example, Anna. Suppose, you know, every night on Catholic Answers Live, someone will call in and Cy Kellett will say, hey, hang on the line. We want to get your mailing address. We'll send you a gift.
1: Oh, yeah. I'm always super jealous of those guests when they
5: I know, right?
1: Yeah.
5: Like, man, you can get the whole Catholic Answers catalog by calling in a Catholic Answers Live. Now, here's the question. Does the caller's act of giving the call screener his mailing address, receiving the gift in the mail, going out to the mailbox, opening the package, does all of those actions merit the gift? No, the gift is still a gift, even if there's a specified way for the recipient to receive it. Mm. And that's all we believe about baptism. Jesus commands us to be baptized in the name of the Blessed Trinity, to become a disciple. Paul teaches us that through baptism we die with Christ, we rise with Christ. St. Peter says baptism saves us. The point is that baptism is the specified ordinary means by which God wants to give us the gift. Mm. And so it's not an act that's going to merit or bring about the gift of salvation. It's simply the instrument through which God wants to give us the gift. So that's my first response.
1: Okay. Now, I also want to cover, because you're being very charitable in allowing their understanding, I guess you could say, or I would argue, misunderstanding of works when you're talking to them about this, because I think there's this related issue, you allude to it, but I always think of the Princess Bride, Carlo. You keep using that word, but I do not think it means what you think it means, right? I mean, when Paul is condemning works, I guess I'll just ask the question. What is Paul condemning when he condemns works?
5: Yeah, within the context, it's clear that the type of work he is saying does not save is a work that is performed while a person is in a state of spiritual death. And we agree wholeheartedly as Catholics, no good work we do can in any way merit or be proportionate to a supernatural gift of salvation if the work is being done in a state of spiritual death. The context from verses 1 all the way through 8, Paul is talking about how he and those in Ephesus, the Christians in Ephesus, once were in a state of sin and spiritual death, but have transitioned to life in Christ. And so it's during that state prior to transition to life in Christ
6: that Paul is saying works cannot save. And the Council of Trent taught definitively that no work before initial justification, not even a gift of faith before initial justification, can justify or merit the gift of salvation. It's only after we're in Christ then our good works of love begin to serve as a meritorious acts.
1: It is all grace. We got much more to talk about in this regard with Carlo Broussard. In the meantime, you can find Baptism Now Saves You linked at sunrisemorningshow.com. I apologize for not being psych-helid. I can't just give away this book right now, but maybe call in, talk to Carlo, and maybe Cy will give you a copy of it.
6: Indeed he will.
1: We've got Carlo linked at sunrisemorningshow.com. Carlo Broussard, thank you so much.
6: You're welcome, Anna. God bless.
1: You too. Thanks, Carlo. Half past the hour now on the Sunrise Morning Show. It's time for news. The Bishop of San Diego has condemned the attack earlier this week on the Islamic Center of San Diego, where three people were killed in what police are investigating as a hate crime. The three adults were killed Monday when they kept two armed attackers from entering the Islamic Center, which was full of children at the time. Last night, an interfaith prayer vigil was held outside of the mosque where the three victims were hailed as heroes. Bishop Michael Pham said in a statement yesterday, quote, "We stand united in solidarity and prayer with the Muslim community, which was subjected to a senseless act of violence." He said, "An attack on one faith community is an attack on the sacred dignity of all human life." Archbishop Paul Coakley, who is the president of the U.S. Bishops Conference, also issued a statement condemning the violence. He expressed profound sorrow and prayerful solidarity with, quote, "all who mourn in the wake of this senseless violence, affirming our shared commitment to the dignity of every human life and the rejection of hatred in all its forms," end quote. In Washington, the Senate passed a war powers resolution yesterday meant to limit President Trump's war powers with Iran. Tammy Trujillo reports.
9: It marks the first time it's passed after several failed attempts. Republican Senators Susan Collins of Maine, Lisa Murkowski of Alaska, Rand Paul of Kentucky, and Bill Cassidy of Louisiana joined Democrats to pass the motion 50-47. Cassidy lost his primary bid just days ago and voted in favor of the resolution for the first time. As before, Senator John Fetterman of Pennsylvania was the only Democrat to oppose it. If it passes in the House, the measure will surely be vetoed by Trump. I'm Tammy Trujillo.
1: Yesterday was primary day in six states for U.S. House, Senate, and governor races that will take place in November. Voters cast ballots in key elections across Kentucky, Georgia, Alabama, Pennsylvania, Idaho, and Oregon. In one closely watched race in northern Kentucky, Ed Galrine won the Republican primary, defeating incumbent Republican Congressman Thomas Massey, a vocal Trump critic. This was one of the races many believed was a test to measure Trump's influence on the Republican Party. The Vatican Secretary of State gave an address at an EU Parliament awards ceremony yesterday, urging Europe to renew its commitment to peace. From Vatican Radio, Linda Bordoni reports.
10: Speaking at a ceremony during which he received the European Order of Merit, Cardinal Pietro Parolin conveyed the greetings of Pope Leo XIV and reiterated that peace in Europe cannot be taken for granted, but must be continually strengthened through concrete choices and shared responsibility. The Vatican Secretary of State described harmony among peoples as a promise rooted in the founding values of the European Union. Those values, he said, remain deeply connected to Europe's Christian heritage and continue to offer guidance in today's world, especially as new conflicts and tensions emerge on the international stage. Among the principles highlighted by the Cardinal during his acceptance speech was the inviolable dignity of every human person. This dignity, he said, must always be protected at every stage of life and should remain at the center of political and social decision-making. The Cardinal also reaffirmed the Holy See's willingness to work together with European institutions in promoting dialogue, solidarity and peace. The event marked the presentation of the European Order of Merit, a distinction established on the 75th anniversary of the Schuman Declaration, the founding moment of European unity after the Second World War. The award honours individuals whose work strengthens Europe and promotes the shared values of peace, democracy and human dignity. And alongside Cardinal Parolin, recipients on Tuesday included former German Chancellor Angela Merkel, former Polish President Lech Wałęsa, and former Portuguese President and Prime Minister Aníbal Cavaco Silva. I'm Linda Bordoni.
1: Meta's North American employees have been told to work from home today. Today is the day the company plans to lay off an estimated 10% of its workforce. The job cuts come as the company incorporates more artificial intelligence into its operations. That's the news. It's 35 past the hour.
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11: A meditation from St. Augustine's Confessions. Late have I loved you, O beauty ever ancient, ever new. Late have I loved you. You were within me, but I was outside, and it was there that I searched for you. In my unloveliness, I plunged into the lovely things which you created. You were with me, but I was not with you. Created things kept me from you, yet if they had not been in you, they would have been not at all. You called, you shouted, and you broke through my deafness. You flashed, you shone, and you dispelled my blindness. You breathed your fragrance on me. I drew in breath, and now I pant for you. I have tasted you, now I hunger and thirst for more. You touched me, and I burned for your peace. For Sacred Heart Radio, this is Father Mark Watkins, pastor of St. Lawrence.
1: 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You're listening to the Sunrise Morning Show on the EWTN Global Catholic Radio Network. Happy to have you along with us today. Deacon Nathan Beierstorfer is back with us now on the Sunrise Morning Show. He's permanent deacon in the Archdiocese of Cincinnati and executive director of the Good Shepherd Catholic Montessori School, GSCMontessori.org, is where you can learn more about that nice little school. Good morning, Deacon Nathan.
12: Good morning, Annie. Good to be with you.
1: It is good to have you. And we are continuing our series on the Introduction to the Devout Life by St. Francis de Sales, and continuing in a section of the book devoted to counsels on the practice of virtue. Now, of course, to be virtuous, we have to first convert our hearts and turn to the Lord. So what does St. Francis de Sales have to say about how to begin a conversion?
12: Today we're looking at chapter 23 and 24, and that's on beginning on page 117 of the Ignatius book. And he says that beginning with the chapter on bodily mortification, that's where we're starting, 23, he starts out by saying that he would never start to reform someone by external things. And this may seem obvious to us, but he's talking about like their dress or their arrangement of their hair or some outward show. And it reminded me of this trope that's in so many movies, this rags to riches story where a person who has nothing and all of a sudden they're given a suit or a job and thrust into this new environment. And many times the story then becomes how that person is like a fish out of water, because it was only their exterior that was changed too rapidly for any real change to take place inside. Instead, he says it's necessary to begin with the heart, the core of all our decisions. And he gives the example of the myth of the almond tree. And he says that some believe that writing a word on an almond and then replacing it in its husk and planting it in the ground, that every fruit on that tree will have the word that you wrote on the almond.
1: I got to know more about this whole belief. I got to look
12: okay,
1: this up.
12: Okay, well, I looked it up because
1: I was
12: telling my kids about it last night, and they're like, no way, Dad, no way. You know, we've got apple trees that we could try that on, but I did look it up. So it is a myth, and even St. Francis de Sales calls it a myth later. But his point is very real, whether it's a myth or reality. When Jesus calls a person, he wants the whole person. Return to me with your whole heart. Set me as a seal on your heart and upon your arm. And therefore, he says, write the precious and holy name of Jesus on your heart, and then your life, like that almond tree, will bear the stamp of his name in every action. You will be able to say that he lives in every member, every part of you. And like St. Paul, it is no longer I who lives, but Christ. In a word, he says, whoever gains the heart gains the man. But then the heart needs to be trained in external conduct so that it may display not only true devotion, but also wisdom and discretion.
1: So with that in mind, then, what does he say about mortifications, bodily mortifications?
12: The word mortification literally means to put something to death. And it's often used when we're talking about fasting. We're putting our flesh to death. We're trying to tame our desires. And he says if we are able, it is good to fast beyond what the church prescribes. You know, there are many Catholics who abstain from meat on every Friday of the year, not just those during Lent. And there are others who choose days of fasting outside of Lent even more than that. And he mentions the early Christians who on Wednesday, Friday, and Saturday would abstain from meat. And it's not abnormal for us to do these things. And St. Francis de Sales encourages us to go beyond the bare minimum when it's possible. He says that besides the ordinary effects of raising the mind and taming the flesh and confirming goodness and obtaining a heavenly reward, he says it goes a long way towards combating greediness and making our whole body subject to the law of the Spirit. However, he warns that the practice of mortification can become very self-indulgent, and he says that these long and moderate fasts can actually have a reverse effect. And he uses the example of a colt that grows weary. When it does, it turns aside. And he says it's the same, especially for young people who fast to the point of weakness. They become self-indulgent. He says that the stag does not run well when it's over fat or over thin, and that we're in peril of temptation if the body is overfed or underfed. In one case, we become indolent or lazy, and in the other, we become depressed. And he gives the example of Saint Bernard, I guess, who had to repent of his excessive of fasting because it was making him useless in the works of charity during the best years of his life. So he was out there fasting, realizing like he doesn't even have energy to go out and do good works. So he's reminding us of the rule that Jesus told his disciples as a way to practice moderation. He says, eat what is set before you. And he sets this up as a standard for many things in life. And it's a way to train our own will against always getting our own way, not trying to either seek the worst thing to eat or always like turning away from what's set before us and going for something better, but just eating what is set before us. And that reminds us to be on the lookout for situations that God may be giving us for our own benefit. He reminds us that we must have strength and confidence for the work that God sets before us, and that habitual moderation can be better than occasional austerity and abstinence, which is countered with great indulgence. And that's me every Lent. The day of fasting, it's like, you know, okay, and then the next day, I get to eat all the chocolate I want.
1: Mm-hmm. Yeah, so he gives I know a priest that talks about Ash Wednesday, and you have Fat Tuesday, then Ash Wednesday, then Fat Thursday.
12: Yeah, exactly. And so being on the lookout for these things that God is sending us, he gives this example in the book of Balaam, who saddled his donkey to go meet Balak but his heart was not right with God. He's going to go prophesy to King Balak. But his heart is not right with God. So this angel stands in his path, sword drawn, blocking the way, ready to kill him because he's going to go say things that God has not told him to say. But the donkey could see the angel and Balaam could not. And so the donkey keeps turning away, and every time Balaam beats the donkey. And then God allowed the donkey to speak to him and says, why are you doing this when I am protecting you from death? And then Balaam's eyes were open to the wholeness of the plan. And he relates this to like a woman whose husband or child is sick. She'll undertake fasting, but for the wrong reasons. And, you know, taken without context, a person might think that St. Francis de Sales is saying, don't fast for another person. That's not what he's saying. He's saying instead, check your heart when it comes to fasting and discipline. Make sure that the word Jesus is written there, because he says you're striking the donkey, afflicting the body, which can do nothing when God is standing there with his sword drawn, trying to tell you to stop making an idol out of your husband or stop indulging your child to the point where they're full of pride or vanity. Or he says about the man who falls to fleshly sin and his conscience is standing there arousing a holy fear. So the man begins to abuse his flesh for betraying him, carrying out long fasts and disciplines, but he hasn't changed his heart. He's striking the donkey again. His flesh might say, why do you strike me? It is you yourself that force me into evil, using my eyes and hands and lips for unholy purposes. And so if you were to get rid of all the things that are unholy, the things you think about and watch and listen, if your heart was ordered to Jesus, you would have no need of taming only the outward. You might say, why do you strike me? It is you yourself that force me into evil, using my eyes and hands and lips for unholy purposes. And so if you were to get rid of all the things that are unholy, the things you think about and watch and

0: escape the plague himself, but had seen so many die and wanted to bring so much help to others that in 1403 he joined the most observant branch of the Franciscans.
1: And to say he was austere is probably a bit of an understatement. Would you agree?
0: That would be fair. He, as was the case with so many of the great Franciscans, he had the potential of being a preacher, but he had a very raspy, thin voice. And so for about 12 years, he kept a very low profile, kept a very humble, ascetic life. And then that all changed when it fell to him to begin preaching. And everyone suddenly realized that he was one of the greatest preachers in the history of the church.
1: Yeah. Can you give us an indication of just how good a preacher he was?
0: Well, the way I describe him is that he was kind of the Fulton J. Sheen of the Middle Ages.
1: And nice. There was,
0: in an era of a lot of truly remarkable saints and preachers, he was able to preach on almost everything in terms of the daily life of the Christian. He had these remarkable insights, not necessarily great lofty theological themes, but he would be able to bring down these complex theological ideas and concepts and attach them to the lives of his audience. Now, we're talking about the Middle Ages, so he was able to attract crowds of more than 30,000 at a time as he would make his way across the whole of Italy, always on foot. And part of his preaching was to get people to come together, to live together, to make peace. But the other preaching that he did focused always on moral reform, this spiritual life of taking scripture and, again, applying it to their daily lives so that these insights of how he saw people live their lives made the faith very real, very alive in their individual circumstances.
1: I mean, it's kind of telling, I think, that he's the patron saint of advertisers and people in public relations. So he must have been a pretty effective preacher in terms of communicating the faith. And some of his favorite topics included usury and peace, correct?
0: That's right. One of his most favorite ways to bring about peace was to promote the IHS. We think of that especially attached to the Jesuits. Now, we always think of in hoc signe, that type of thing. What this really is the three letters of Jesus' name. And he preached that in place of banners or symbols of individual cities or political factions as a way of promoting unity. But he was also, for his era, one of the most advanced experts in economics. So he anticipated so much of the work of economists today. And one of the areas that he was especially known was his opposition to usury. In other words, charging interest for loans, which is considered highly inappropriate. And yet, he was open to the idea that if you had defaulted on a loan, well, yes, there should be interest paid. So for him, it was a question of justice. And it was a question as well of what is fair economics for people, including the concept of the just wage.
1: Can you tell us, what is a bonfire of the vanities?
0: Well, bonfire of the vanities, we think especially of Savonarola, the Florentine theocrat. A bonfire of the vanities, certainly from the concept of the Middle Ages, was a true bonfire where people would bring their clothes, they would bring makeup, they would bring dice, they would bring high-heeled shoes, wigs, everything that would tie them to a life of materialism, of excess. It would distract them from what they were really supposed to be focused on, and that is prayer and the sacraments and our Lord. And Bernardine of Siena, in his preaching, compelled people. He drew people to set up these great bonfires of the vanity, and they would throw their wares onto the fires and as part of their own spiritual reform.
1: Now, you mentioned the IHS. Can you tell us more about Bernardine's devotion to the Holy Name of Jesus?
0: Well, part of it is this idea, that this truth, that as we focus on this symbol, that we're able to really focus our minds on our prayer life, on the name of Jesus, the Holy Name of Jesus. Now, remember, in the Middle Ages, the Holy Name of Jesus began to attract very significant followers. That does not mean, however, that there weren't those who were very concerned about the use of this type of a symbol. In an era of potential superstition, of abuse and heresy of what we're teaching to the church, the IHS monogram was seen by some as a potential risk for that, which is why, even though he was a magnificent communicator, Bernardin had a number of people who really didn't like him very much, in part because of his success. And so he was brought before a number of popes on charges of potential heresy. And each time the popes, I think especially Pope Martin V, they simply acquit him of any possible accusations of heresy. And Martin V went so far as, after acquitting him of possible heresy in the use of this monogram, by asking him then to preach for a couple of months in Rome in order to make a very important point, and that is, this man is kosher.
1: This man is kosher, absolutely. And just finally, before we let you go, Dr. Bunsen, I mean, what do you think St. Bernardin tells us today?
0: He tells us a couple of things. The first is that we need to communicate the faith. We need to be full of zeal and love when we do it. And that means bringing down the faith to a level that everyone can understand. And that also means that we have to do it wholeheartedly, hold nothing back. In our love of the faith and in our preaching and our service to the church, because Bernardin never held anything back. If it was caring for plague victims or his aunt or preaching across Italy, he gave everything he had, and every gift he had, he put at the service of God.
1: St. Bernardin of Siena, pray for us. Thank you so much, Dr. Matthew Bunsen. And once again, happy birthday to my husband, Will. Sorry it's storming here in Cincinnati. We can't have the bonfire to celebrate. Anyway, talk to you tomorrow, EWTN. May God bless you and keep you and grant you his peace.
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8: This is Father Timothy Vaverick. We need to go to confession because we're sinners. Confession is the sacrament of penance. Whenever we sin, we ought immediately acknowledge that sin and ask pardon of the Lord. But we should also form the intention, especially if we've committed mortal sin, to come to the Lord in the sacrament to receive his grace, because we're always in need of growing deeper in his love.
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9: For a unique day trip from Rome, travel just 30 minutes south to Castel Gandolfo. This village is among the Castel Romani, a group of wine-producing towns, and is less than 15 miles south of the Eternal City. Castel Gandolfo is known for serving as the former summer holiday home of the popes. Pope Benedict was the last pontiff to stay at this papal palace here before Pope Francis opened it up to the public. In addition to visiting the place and expansive papal gardens, make sure to stop in St. Thomas of Villanova Church in the town's main piazza, rebuilt by Bernini in the mid-17th century. And before leaving, send a postcard or two to friends back home from Castel Gandolfo and drop them in Italy's oldest mailbox and the first mailbox, which was built in 1820.
4: Italy's Shrines and Wonders by Teresa Tomio is available now at EWTNRC.com.
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17: It's 52 degrees with 59% humidity.
18: Behold the Lamb of God who takes away the sins of the world. 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

0: In the name of the Father, and of the Son, and of the Holy Spirit, amen. The grace and peace of our Savior Jesus Christ, the love of God, and the communion of the Holy Spirit be with you all.
1: Amen.
0: Today we celebrate the feast of Saint Bernardine of Siena. And before we begin these sacred mysteries, let us ask God to show us his mercy and forgive us our sins. I confess to Almighty God, and to you, my brothers and sisters, that I have greatly sinned in my thoughts and in my words, done in what I have failed to do, through my most grievous fault. Therefore, I ask Blessed Mary, ever Virgin, all the angels and saints, and you, my brothers and sisters, to pray for me to the Lord our God. May Almighty God have mercy on us, forgive us our sins, and bring us to everlasting life.

0: Pray, brothers and sisters, that my sacrifice and yours may be acceptable to God, the Almighty Father. Look upon the sacrificial gifts we offer, Almighty God, on the feast day of Blessed Bernardine of Siena, and grant that we who celebrate the mysteries of the Lord's Passion may imitate what we now do through Christ our Lord. Amen. The Lord be with you.
1: And with your spirit.
0: Lift up your hearts.
1: We lift them up to the Lord.
0: And let us give thanks to the Lord our God.
1: It is
0: truly right and just, our duty and our salvation, always and everywhere, to give you thanks, Lord, Holy Father, Almighty and Eternal God, through Christ our Lord. For as on the festival of Saint Bernardine you bid your church rejoice, so too you strengthen him by the example of his holy life. 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And so, with the company of angels and saints, we sing the hymn of your praise, as without end we acclaim.

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1: Queen of Heaven, rejoice. Alleluia.
2: The Son, whom it was your privilege to bear, alleluia.
1: Has risen as he said, alleluia.
2: Pray God for us, alleluia.
1: Rejoice and be glad, O Virgin Mary, alleluia.
2: For the Lord has truly risen, alleluia.
1: Let us pray, O God.
2: Thou hast pleased to give joy to the world through the resurrection of thy Son, our Lord Jesus Christ. Grant, we beseech thee, that through the mediation of the Virgin Mary, his mother, we may come to possess the joys of life everlasting.
3: 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I'm Montse Alvarado with some great news. 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
6: Good morning, I'm Tom Gray. Welcome to May 20th. It was on this date back in 1962. Mother Angelica founded Our Lady of the Angels Monastery. The site would later become the location of the EWTN studios. We'll join Teresa Tomeo in Catholic Connection in moments. Her guests include Dr. Ray Guarendi talking about social media, the influences and impact it has on mental health. Joan Lewis will also be dropping by with Joan's Rome. It's also Shrines and Wonders Wednesday. More to Life with the Pop Checks comes your way at 10 a.m. Eastern. You know, I need some wacky music like Johnette plays to add to the production value of telling you that today is Wacky Wednesday on Women of Grace at 11 a.m. Eastern. That means that Sue Brinkman will be Johnette's guest with more from the world of wacky. Take Two with Jerry and Debbie comes on at noon Eastern. Today, the life of a prisoner. It's also Word of God Wednesday on Beacon of Truth at 4 p.m. Eastern. Today, Deacon Harold Berg-Sivers talks about Pentecost, along with Psalm 104, verses 24 through 34. And later on at 8 p.m. Eastern, it's EWTN Live with your host, Father Mitch Pacwa. Tonight, his guest will be Devin Schott, the founder of the Fathers of St. Joseph. He and Father Mitch will discuss restoring, redeeming, and revitalizing the role of fathers through devotion of St. Joseph. Now, thank you for allowing me to read these words of wisdom from a very wise nun, Mother Angelica. There's a beautiful prayer, a quick prayer, that our Lord gave to Sister Consolata Patron. It says, Jesus and Mary, I love you. Save souls. It's very simple, but oh, it carries a lot of weight. So intercede for the whole world. You know, God gave you a gift of 86,400 seconds today. Use one that says, thank you. Blessings and oh yes, thank you for listening.

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1: It's 66 degrees with 43% humidity.
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6: I'm Lisa Popcheck.
5: And today on More to Life, with all due respect, you ever notice when somebody says that, they mean no respect?
6: Yeah, they're about to say something really disrespectful, but they've acknowledged it in a polite kind of backhanded way, so you're not allowed to call them out on it.
5: Yeah, well, I mean, it's our title for today's show that's focusing on disrespect. Are you tired of being treated poorly by somebody in your life? Maybe there's a particular person who's being disrespectful to you, who's talking down to you, ignoring you, belittling you. Maybe you're tired of your kids talking back, or your spouse treating you like a doormat. Maybe you've got a friend or family member who is taking you for granted. And as Christians, you know, how does God call us to respond to disrespect? When do we bear wrongs patiently? And how can we say enough's enough? And mm-hmm. Are we even allowed to do that?
6: Are you? Yep. Especially after they've said, with all due respect.
5: You know, if these questions are making you think of the way someone's been treating you poorly, call in. Let us help you discover how to reclaim your God-given dignity. The number is 877-573-7825. Again, that number is 877-573-7825.
6: It can be so frustrating. And I think that many of us as Christian people often think that all we can do is offer it up, that somehow dealing with people running us down, not treating us well, is part of us becoming humble, of us not puffing ourselves up too much, or very often we get confused in the midst of it because somebody, especially people closer to us or people that we want to be close to, who treat us very well at times, maybe say very kind things, and then all of a sudden they're being disrespectful. They're running us down in some way. They're insulting us in some way. And it keeps us off balance. And we're thinking, well, they were just so nice yesterday. or 5 minutes ago. Why are they doing this now? Oh, it must be me. And often people are very good at making sure that you know it's just you. And it's not. It's them. And being run down, being mistreated is not part of learning the virtue of humility. It's about being degraded. And there's a very big difference between the two.
5: 877-573-7825 is the number to call with your questions about the people in your life who are treating you disrespectfully. And, you know, that's not to say that there isn't a place for, as you were saying, Lisa, offering it up or bearing wrongs patiently. I mean, the difference, though, is if you know, because we all fall sometimes. We all treat other people disrespectfully once in a while.
6: Oh, certainly.
5: You know, but if it's a once in a while thing, and generally this person really works hard to try to be there for you and be respectful toward you, and they have a lapse, well, in that case, bearing wrongs patiently can be the best choice because you're giving them the space they need to self-correct and recognize that they're not being themselves, literally, and then on their own come to you and apologize for the way they've treated you, and you guys can talk through it then. But if you've got somebody who's habitually in that place, then loving that person actually means lovingly calling them out on it and saying, you know, you're better than this. What do we need to do to get there?
6: Or at least you're called to be better than this. And this is especially important if you're noticing a pattern of you kind of baby step up to correcting them and they turn it around and blame it on you. I wouldn't have said it or done it if you hadn't, ... That's when we know they really do need to be called out and there's work that needs to be done.
5: So today's show, titled With All Due Respect, we're talking about the people in your life who are disrespecting you, whether that's your kids talking back to you or your spouse treating you like a doormat or a friend or family member taking advantage of you, taking you for granted. We're talking about how, as Christians, we can respond gracefully to all kinds of disrespect. 877-573-7825. Every day on More to Life, we take a look at the topic of the day through the lens of St. John Paul's Theology of the Body. Now, you might be saying, well, what is that, and why should I care, and how could it possibly help me deal with disrespect, this highfalutin theology stuff you guys are talking about? Well, I'm glad you asked. So St. John Paul gave a series of reflections when he was Pope that looked at how we could discover God's plan for living a more abundant life and having healthier, holier relationships.
6: The theology of the body reminds us that because we are created in the image and likeness of God, we have a right to expect to be loved and respected by each other. In his book, Love and Responsibility, St. John Paul described what he called the personalistic norm. Now, that's a term he used to assert the idea that every human being has a right to be treated like a person, not a thing. Each person has a God-given right to be loved and respected no matter what. In fact, the reason we feel shocked when we are treated poorly is that it's because God built into each person a sense of his divinely given right to be treated as his sons and daughters. We don't claim that dignity on our own. God gave it to us as his gift. When we appropriately stand up for ourselves, we aren't being selfish. We're protecting the gift God gave us by insisting that people recognize the dignity we are all owed as God's sons and daughters.
5: You know, when we're treated in a manner that offends our dignity as persons, we have a God-given right to address that offense, as long as we remember that the person who offended us has a right to be treated like a person, too. You know, and to pull that off, because it ain't easy, we need to understand the difference between setting boundaries and being defensive. You know, when we're defensive, we forget that the offender is actually a person. We get our back up. We lash out. How dare you do that to me, you jerk? You know, it's an understandable but still inappropriate reaction. So setting a graceful boundary in the face of disrespect means not tolerating the disrespect while also not taking it personally. Well, there's a trick. So instead of lashing out, what does that look like? Instead of lashing out, we for example, could say something like, look, I can tell you're frustrated with me, but I'm not your enemy. How could we work through this together and take care of each other while we do it? That's a very different way of responding to disrespect than what comes naturally to most of us.
6: And it's very difficult to do when we've sort of been knocked over a bit by somebody's disrespect toward us. So let's talk about how we can help that happen in your life and the situations that you're facing. Give us a call today on More to Life at 877-573-7825. That's 877-573-7825.
5: Today's show is titled, With All Due Respect, as we talk about dealing with the disrespectful people in our lives, whoever they are and however they are disrespecting us. Let's take our concerns to the Lord. And let's start taking your calls.
6: In the name of the Father, the Son, and the Holy Spirit. Amen.
5: Lord Jesus Christ, we come into your presence and we thank you for all the people that you've placed in our lives, even the disrespectful ones. But we ask, Lord, for the grace to deal with disrespectful people and disrespectful actions in ways that will glorify you, in ways that help us be our best selves, and in ways that enable us to challenge the offender to be their best selves too, so that even in the face of misunderstandings and crossed wires and competing needs and all the other things that provoke disrespectful responses from others, we can build your kingdom by responding to these challenges in your grace and by responding mercifully but with strength so that we can help each other become everything you created us to be. We ask all of this through the intercession of the Blessed Virgin Mary and in the name of the Father, and the Son, and the Holy Spirit.
6: Amen.
5: Pope St. John Paul the Great.
6: Pray for us.
5: Today on More to Life, with all due respect, we're talking about the people who deal with us disrespectfully and how to respond in an effective way. 877-573-7825.
6: We're talking now with Andy, who's listening to EWTN Radio in Idaho.
5: Hi, Andy. Welcome to More to Life. What's going on?
8: Thank you. So my question is, how or what is the best way to respond to a 13-year-old daughter who is very arrogant and proudful and is constantly having a really bad tone on answering any question that is dumb?
5: Give me a concrete example. I mean, so you're defining a 13-year-old in general. I mean, this is sort of part of the 13-year-old's job description. But give me a concrete example of how she might talk about this with you so that we could walk through that example and you could kind of apply that those same ideas to all the other situations where she's disrespectful.
8: Okay, so it's very constant. So perfect example this morning. My technique has literally been trying to just give her space and ignore as much as possible. But, you know, we're just taking her to school and we're having just a chat. And all of a sudden she says a joke, which is, I guess, kind of like they have their own jargon, which I didn't understand what she said.
6: Welcome to parenthood in this century, yeah.
8: And she's like, never mind, Mom. It's okay. You don't understand. But that tone,
5: you're totally skibbity Ohio, Mom.
6: Exactly.
5: Sorry, go ahead. All right.
6: Andy gets it, yeah.
8: I just ignored I literally, what I've done in the past is just essentially say, you know, I would appreciate if you change your tone, work on your tone. You know, I'm a human being. I have feelings. You know, because I really try to, and I not to toot my own horn, but I try to keep my, you know, even though inside I'm just want to, you know.
5: Yeah, no, I get it. So I'm going to hop in just because we have to go to our break in a couple minutes, and I want to give you some thoughts here. So here's the thing. Look, you have a beautiful heart. You know, and you're obviously, you know, a very loving mom, and I think that's terrific. The problem with the approach that you're using is that you're ignoring and you're begging, but you're not teaching.
6: Yeah, right? You're trying to convince her when you're saying, you know, please treat me. I'm a human being. I have feelings. You're trying to convince her that you are,
5: and
6: rather
5: that assumes
6: than coming from a place of, I respect myself, and I respect you enough to correct your behavior and have you live up to that correction.
5: And the problem with that approach is you're assuming she knows what to do. And she might even know theoretically that she's supposed to be nice or she's supposed to be respect, but she doesn't know as a 13-year-old, and very few 13-year-olds do, know, she doesn't know how to be respectful or be kind or be appropriate when she's feeling grumpy or when she's feeling upset or when she's in this particular situation. She doesn't know how to get from where she is and what she feels to where you need her to be and where she needs to be in that moment.
6: Yeah, or even in general conversation these days, because as you clearly said, Andy, there is, I mean, go on the internet. Every adult over the age, literally over the age of 21, is trying to explain the language and the tone and the disrespect of people under 21 because it's just a culture right now. So this is something that needs to be taught to her in a gentle but firm way, in a way that gives her the skills, just like you would teach her how to, like, eat a nice meal at a restaurant or something.
5: So there are two steps to what I'm going to ask you to do. Well, three steps, really. So step one, okay, is empathize. Honey, I can tell that you're really frustrated right now. I can tell that you're upset with me. I can tell, whatever. Say the empathetic thing first, all right? It's hard enough to do that, but that lets them know that we're at least trying to listen to them. Step two is, but there's something about the way you're saying that that's really hurtful, and I'm going to need you to try that again. How could you say that to me in a way that's actually kind and respectful? Okay. Step three is, now you're going to prevent her from moving on to the next thing until she does the thing. Now, when I say that, I don't mean you're having a chip on your shoulder the whole time. I mean you're being helpful. Like you're saying, I want to help you say this better. I can tell that you're frustrated. I want to help you communicate yourself better to me so we can have a good relationship, okay? How can you say that again? Let's try that. If she doesn't do that, if she doesn't work through that with you, for example, using the situation you described in the car taking her to school, I'd pull over on the side of the road, put my four-way flashers on, assuming it was safe, and say, honey, we're gonna sit here until we work this out. I'm not unleashing you on the public with that attitude. So let's try this again. Can you please say that to me with a kind tone and with appropriate words? And I promise I will do my best to hear whatever it is you're trying to say. And by the way, again, you're not saying, you don't say that to me, or you're not lecturing,
6: you're not lashing out, and you're not begging. You're just saying, this is what's expected, and you can even give her the words. You know, in your situation, you can say, you're right. You guys are using some words that I don't understand, but I respect you enough and want to understand what's funny for you and be part of your life. So take a minute and kindly explain that to me so that I can understand what's going on. And then have her do it. And if she says it in a snotty voice, say, well, thank you for trying to explain it. Now let's change the tone. And she changes the tone a little bit, but still rolls her eyes. And then you say, you're really getting there in terms of how you're supposed to show people respect, and especially me. So try it one more time. Explain it
5: without
6: in a respectful tone, and don't roll your eyes this time. Look at me respectfully.
5: So the point is, you're teaching her.
6: Step by step.
5: And by the way, again, this is not, you're not being mean through this. It's not, say it again. It's I want to help you get there. You're doing a good job. Let's try it again. And you're not letting her move on until she does what you need her to do in the moment. And she shows you that she can use the right tone, use the right words, use the right facial expression, and then you can move on. But do not let her move on to the next thing in her life until she demonstrates what you are asking her to do. And again, this might be she's mad at you, okay? So you're not telling her not to be mad at you. You're saying, I'm okay with you being mad at me, but I need you to express it in a respectful way. How could you tell me that you're upset about this or upset with me in a way that was actually thoughtful and respectful? Let's work on it. And you do not let her move on to the next thing, no matter what it is, until she demonstrates that for you with your help.
6: But Andy, I just want to sum this up by saying this is a skill that needs to be taught, with us using self-control, a level voice, and insisting on behavior. We've done this before. We've done the tantrums when they're two. We've taught them how to tie their shoes and use the bathroom. We can teach them this.
5: And as a follow-up here, I'd love for you to become part of the Catholic Home community. 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
16: Good morning, good morning. Good to be with you both.
5: Well, you know, we were talking on the break. You know, St. John Paul, the developer of the Theology of the Body, was also fond of saying wherever he went, be not afraid. And you wanted to talk a little bit about how that phrase, how that exhortation to be not afraid relates to our ability to deal with disrespect. Connect the dots here, would you?
16: Yes, yes. It was, of course, one of the most popular phrases of John Paul II, right from his inauguration in 1978. Well, it was many, many years later in Crossing the Threshold of Hope, a great book, where he said, of what should we not be afraid? Because maybe people were thinking, is it nuclear war? Is it a pro-death culture? What is it we're not supposed to fear? And he said, do not be afraid of the truth of who you are. And I remember reading that for the first time and thinking, whoa, that's deep. And I think it does, you know, dovetail into your conversation this morning. Don't be afraid of the truth of who you are. In other words, rise up to your dignity. Accept that you are a beloved son or daughter of God. And no matter what the tumultuous waves of disrespect that slap up against you, put down deep roots in the truth of who you are and that connection to Christ who's come into the world and into our very bodies in the Eucharist gives us that stability. And I think that can give us the confidence we need, too, to be able to make our voice heard when we're disrespected.
5: Yeah, I want to unpack that a little because that's huge. And in fact, that's actually in a different direction. We're having that exact same discussion in our deeper dive discussion on the Catholic Home app this week, where we're talking about how important it is to become what we are and what that means. But you know, in dealing with disrespect, as I'm kind of remembering who I am, right? Mm. Say that quote again. I'm sorry. Just I want to make sure that everybody heard that.
16: Yeah, from JP2. You know, be not afraid.
5: Do not be afraid.
16: Cry out. Do not be afraid. Do not be afraid. Do not be afraid of the truth of who you are.
5: Do not be afraid of the truth of who you are. So, you know, I'm not a doormat. I am not a whipping post. You know, I'm a beloved son of God. My wife is a beloved daughter of God. You know, but I'm not an attacker. I'm not an aggressor. I'm not a disrespectful person myself. And so in dealing with disrespect, how do I receive that as a beloved son or daughter of God? How do I respond to it as a beloved son or daughter of God that calls the disrespectful person to act like that beloved son or daughter of God too? So I'm not just putting up with it because I feel like, oh, that's my cross. It's I'm being an instrument of grace and healing in this other person's life too by remembering who I am and remembering who they are and reminding them to be that person.
16: Yeah. In other words, it's sort of, we're not on the defense, we're on the offense. Like we're radiating out of us, literally out of our bodies, the presence, like the divine presence of God. And I'm a very visual person. I'm a big movie guy. Talking and thinking about this theme this morning, I went to The Passion of the Christ, the film by Mel Gibson, and Jim Caviezel's presence in that film as Jesus was so potent because even when he was being disrespected in the Passion, people could see radiant power, beauty, confidence. He knew who he was. And there's these constant, we watch that movie, you see the look of Jesus to somebody and the effect just his gaze upon him had. It showed that he was not afraid. He was not afraid of the cross. He could feel it, but he wasn't afraid of it because he knew who he was. He knew the truth of who he was.
6: Well, and he also knew who the truth of each one of us is. That's why he was giving himself to us. To go back to the theology of the body, you know, St. John Paul II was always about invitation, inviting those to discover who they are in Christ and to join it with those who already do. And this is very much the same as that visual you're giving us, Bill. It's that idea of, even in suffering, he gazed upon his people with that invitation to know who they are and join him in love. And that's what we need to be doing when we are calling people who are disrespecting us on to better behavior.
5: Bill, thank you so much for being with us. And if folks would like to learn more about the great work that you guys do at the Theology of the Body Institute, I encourage them to go to TOBInstitute.org. That's TOBInstitute.org. And Bill, thanks again for being with us, sir.
16: Thank you. God bless.
5: All right, we are taking your calls at 877-573-7825. 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Maybe a friend or family member is taking you for granted. As Christians, how do we respond to all that? Well, we're unpacking that today on More to Life. Give us a call, 877-573-7825.
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20: Maybe you've been hearing a lot about the need to make a spiritual communion while participating from home in a live-streamed or broadcast Mass. Maybe you've even prayed the prayer of spiritual communion. Spiritual communion is a concept that goes all the way back to the 4th century. It flourished in the Eastern Church and gradually moved west. Spiritual communion stresses the transcendence of God, where we unite our desires, intentions, and loves with the holy sacrifice of the Mass and the consecration of the Eucharist at the altar. Jesus, I embrace you and unite myself wholly to you.
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6: Hi, I'm Lisa Popcheck. When feeling attacked, judged, or misunderstood, our natural tendency is to react, to lash out and defend ourselves. We assume that the other person intends to be offensive. But even when it seems like someone is being purposefully antagonistic, we don't really know their true intentions. That's why charity and good psychology remind us that instead of reacting harshly, we can choose to be humble and give the other person the benefit of the doubt. That doesn't mean letting people walk all over us. It means that the best way to challenge an antagonistic person's bad behavior is to ask questions that clarify what they're trying to accomplish so that we can help them find kinder, more loving ways to get their point across and meet their needs. Clarifying questions don't accuse or challenge the other person. They hold up a mirror that forces the antagonistic person to ask themselves, is the way I'm acting really helping me get my needs met? To learn more graceful ways to deal with conflict, visit CatholicCounselors.com or check out our book, God Help Me, These People Are Driving Me Nuts, Making Peace with Difficult People.

0: shows that 20 to 30 minutes of yoga nidra can leave your body as restored as several hours of regular sleep. I know this is a no-no, but the U.S. Army uses it, so I was hoping you have an alternative to this. Thank you both so much, Tracy in Ohio.
1: Yes, I do have an alternative. It made me sad to hear that. Yoga nidra, for those who don't know what it is, it's guided meditation. It's a guided meditation technique. We don't need a meditation technique from the East. We have our own. We wrote the book on contemplative prayer. You think that 10 to 20 minutes of yoga nidra is going to make you feel as relaxed as if you slept for how long? Compared to infused contemplation, that is like a kindergarten nursery rhyme. This it just makes me sad. It makes me sad that we think we have to do this instead of letting God come in and do it by engaging in our own Catholic meditation. Mm-hmm. And that meditation leads to, of course, the beginning active contemplation, where you're just able to just sit and be in peace. I mean, when I sit in front of the Lord, it's like every knot in my body is untied. It's just beautiful experience, and you're missing it by these techniques. You're missing that.
0: Yeah, Marie in Idaho says this, I do the exercises without the spirituality. Is that okay? And the simple answer to that, Marie, is no. Even in doing the exercises, and they're not exercises, they're again Hindu religious practices in the shape of their Hindu gods. So you're still using your body in a way that would be imitative of that, and it would be displeasing to God. So there you have it. Sue, a great program today as always. I thank you so very, very much. And we'll look forward to having Sue back with us again next Wednesday. Until then, Sue, you take care. And for all of you, I will be back here tomorrow in studio at the same time on the same station. God bless you now. Bye-bye.
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7: This is a Did You Know Moment with Sandra McDevitt. Did you know the first words spoken by the American pilot who was rescued in the mountains of Iran Easter Sunday 2026? The pilot was shot down Good Friday, and upon his rescue Easter Sunday, his first words were, God is good. Demonstrating both his faith and his training kept him in good stead during that time. The pilot hid in a mountain crevice. The words of God to Moses in Exodus 33 come to mind. I will put you in a cleft of rock and will cover you with my hand as I pass by. The pilot was protected from capture by those who were searching for him. An Easter Sunday miracle. Indeed, as the pilot so eloquently said, God is good. I'm Sandra McDevitt for EWTN Radio.
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9: 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The world's inconsistent and erratic. This is not a farm in 1880 anymore, Doug. Mm. 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
13: This is Father Joseph Mary of the Franciscan Missionaries of the Eternal Word. 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
14: Let's say a prayer. 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We ask that we may seek the one thing necessary, that we may love as you love, that we may be a caring, humble people, that we will have that intuitive vision to know thee, love thee, and serve thee, and that we will look upon our neighbor as we look upon Jesus. Those are the higher gifts. Grant them to all of us, Lord, now and in eternity. 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
19: It's 75 degrees with 42% humidity.
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2: Have you ever been so grief-stricken and so heartsick that you can't see God? You can't see God in the tragedy. You can't see God in that cross. You can't see God in that sickness. Why? You're enveloped in that grief. You're enveloped in fear. And God is out the window. You don't see Him standing right next to you.
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4: Who is the Creator's masterpiece? The Catholic Catechism says that God's masterwork of the mission of the Son and the Spirit is the all-holy, ever-Virgin Mary. She, for the first time, was the dwelling where the Father could place His Son and His Spirit to live among men. The Church, says the Catechism, has often read the most beautiful texts on wisdom as relating to Mary. She is acclaimed in liturgy as the seat of wisdom. The Holy Spirit prepared Mary for her great task by filling her with grace, and by sheer grace she was conceived without sin. It was appropriate that she, in whom the eternal Son would dwell, would herself be without any stain of original sin. This is Peggy Stanton, and this has been the Order of Malta's Minute with the Catechism. Please visit us at our website, www.maltausa.org.

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1: Family, a prayer that we pray together is a powerful prayer. So please pray together with me, our EWTN Family Prayer. Today we pray for the caregivers of the sick. O Most Holy Trinity, Father, Son, and Holy Spirit, we adore you. You have first loved us, and through your Son you have taught us the excellence of self-giving love. Give to those who are caregivers of a sick parent or child, brother or sister, the assistance of your holy angels. Lessen their burdens and give them great joy in practicing a work of mercy. And since charity is never forgotten by you, reveal to them their heavenly reward. Amen.
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3: He's not on drugs. Parents will come into my office and describe a litany of trouble about this long. Then they'll say this, I'm giving you the wrong impression. Overall, he's a pretty good kid. How so? Well, he's not on drugs or anything like that. One of the new moral high bars out there, he's not on drugs. You want to raise a child not with the absence of pathology, but with the presence of virtue. She's miserable with me, but she treats everybody else great. Again, not the absence of bad behavior, but the presence of good behavior. He's not on drugs? It's a rationale. May provide some comfort. It's not a path to virtue.

0: Ray Guarendi, P.I. I don't know what it is about that music. Making me want to run and jump into a little car, heave myself without opening the car door into the driver's seat. But I will say this. At one time, I probably could have done it. Now, it's got to be one of those little kid cars. Maybe about knee-high. Anything over that, I'm not sure I could grab it. And I mean, I probably would bang my foot on the way over. Rose from Massachusetts. Speaking of jumping. Hi, Rose.
1: Hi, Dr. Ray.
0: What's up?
1: Oh, I'm just overwhelming. It's horrible what's going on. My son jumped out of the window, group home last year, April, actually, and he was in 9 months in the hospital. And they did 10 surgeries from his legs. If he jumped out with his head, he would have died. He used his legs, second floor, and it was concrete in the second floor of his bedroom, and he jumped out. So when he arrived at the hospital, the psychiatry department said the meds were definitely off. And and before that, like a couple weeks before, we took him to the movies. He was perfect all the time, and he was perfect, but this time he was sleeping through the whole movie, and it was difficult to wake him up. So we thought we had to call an emergency. My husband was shaking him to wake up, and he finally woke up. And we have a lawsuit, thank God, going on. So, but that says I want my, you know, I don't care about money. I just want my son. I was hoping we saw the doctor, orthopedic, who's one of the best in Boston. You know, like, you know, with the hospitals, one of the best in. He says he'll never be able to walk again, but he's going to get Botox because the muscles are very tight, you know, and the Botox is good, I know. But I was hoping the doctor would say he can walk again. You know, I'm overwhelmed. And now my husband's sick, and he's in the hospital, my husband. Right now he could have a stroke. They don't know if he has a stroke.
0: Who do you have to talk to about all this, Rose?
1: Nobody. Nobody, you know, just, I don't have any friends because, you know, my husband and I do things together and we like the same things and, you know, he doesn't like to talk about, that's the problem, you know. I says, when this happened, you know, he didn't want to talk because we changed the appointment for the doctor because he worked with another doctor, you know. So, oh yeah, so then my husband mentioned about, I guess someone mentioned to him to amputate, you know, because the legs. The muscles, you know, tight. So I said, oh, no. And I'm glad, you know, the doctor said that wouldn't work because my son has always aggressions. It's nothing new.
0: How old is your son, Rose?
1: He'll be 36 next month.
0: Hmm. Okay. Well, obviously, and I'm not trying to duck out on you here, but you've got a very, very long-standing, complex situation, and you've got legal guidance now, so you're pursuing that angle, but I think you need to probably get someone you can talk to, because if this stuff is overwhelming you, your husband's in a bad situation like that, and your son has had a long-standing bad situation because of his mental disorder, which has probably on and off really been involved in him making some self-destructive kinds of decisions. You're gonna need to have some support on how to at least navigate this, knowing that a lot of it you can't do a whole lot about, Rose.
1: They shouldn't do that cause. I mean, he's always had aggressions, but he never jumped out of the window.
0: Well,
1: he's thrown like toys out when he was in another.
0: For you to
1: home in the
0: ask place. That question, first of all,
1: yeah.
0: It depends
1: yeah.
0: on the medication. It depends on the individual. It depends upon other factors in his life. To pin that down to the medication, it would seem to me, from a clinical perspective, would be very difficult to do. I don't know how your lawyers are approaching this. I can't say.
1: No,
0: but to
1: no,
0: to say, to point to one thing and say, well, he's never done this before, and therefore he was on this medication, and somehow that was pushing him into doing this kind of thing. I don't know what your attorneys know. I don't know any of that. But to say something like that, if you're asking me that, I can't answer that question. No way.
1: Well, one thing good, he's on Haldol from the hospital in Boston, you know, and he was agitated last night really bad. And it's not the first time, but, you know, Haldol has helped. So they gave it to him, the only emergency situation, the Haldol. And he's on Clonopin or Clonazil, whatever. You know, a number of medications. So the psychiatrist where he's living now in another place, residential, long-term, he says he had a little bit of tachycardia. Maybe the medication did it. But I told him, I says, at the time, we said to the psychiatrist that we don't even think that he can't walk again. He said, well, get a second opinion. And, you know, my husband said, we don't know to go to for a second opinion, you know, because this hospital is well-known and young doctor for orthopedics, see?
0: Well, you got a lot going on, Rose. You really do. And so I'm gonna have to let you go because I'm up against a break. But thanks for calling. And I would suggest you do go talk to somebody. That would help a lot. This is Dr. Ray, 877-573-7825. Thanks for joining me.
2: 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Come in, pull up a couch. Let's talk. The Doctor is in.
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8: That They May Be One, a docudrama featuring Cardinal Renero Cantalamessa, Dr. Mary Healy, and Francis Chen, exploring how the Holy Spirit has been working across generations and denominations to answer the prayer of Jesus.
9: Church is meant to look like the Church of the Acts of the Apostles. And if you read Acts, you see just how far we are.
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0: tell you.
1: I'm humbled. And I don't mean humbled like I'm feeling a sense of humility. I mean humbled like I'm feeling slapped. I have a friend in one of our affiliates here who is calling me. And we had talked earlier, and I said, yeah, give me a call later, because he was doing something and I was doing something. So give me a call later. And apparently he's not aware that I'm on the air at this time, even though he works at that affiliate. As a matter of fact, he's a high-level person at that affiliate. So just to keep me from getting too full of myself. All right, I got a comment on this, and it's starting to happen more and more and more. An affiliate, as a matter of fact, he's a high-level person at that affiliate. So just to keep me from getting too full of myself.

good judgment, lots of love, authority, ingredients at the core of good parenthood are being pushed aside by having the proper techniques, the proper talking, the proper emotional expression, the proper insights and understanding into the psyche, and the effect of that. And I'm not saying that you can't learn. Of course you can. But the overall impact for many, many has been an erosion of security, an erosion of confidence, an erosion of authority, an erosion of enjoyment. And for the longest time, it was the experts through the media, through articles, through books. Dr. A, you write books. Yeah, but there's a different tone to mine. Mine are, I offer you a lot of ideas. You pick and choose which ones help you. Not, I'm going to tell you how to do it. And if you don't do it this way, don't blame me if your kid's on one of the daytime talk shows. So that said, now I'm witnessing a movement toward the internet. More and more of these younger parents, and I've had a number of calls this way, and even clients, are going to the internet, and they're, of course, looking up the notions and the ideas on the internet, which do tend to be more of that psychologically correct way to raise children. And it brings them into conflict with their own parents, as our previous call was. Agnes called, and her 36-year-old daughter just really doesn't want to hear anything Agnes has to say. And I've noticed that there's a relationship between those people who jump into the internet relentlessly on how to do it all psychologically appropriate, because there's all kinds of people on there talking all kinds of things, and it isn't anymore, it isn't just experts. Now it's just anybody with an opinion. Social influencer, you know, somebody that's got a lot of followers somehow gets credentialed. And they use that over their own parents. And one of the reasons they do is because they don't like the way their parents view the world, view morality, view politics, view religion. They don't like it. And so therefore, in their mind, my parents really don't have anything to tell me. Now, this kind of conflict is much more often between mom and daughter or daughter-in-law. Part of it is dads are less verbal, less child-raising aware, in the sense of they're not as necessarily immersed in how their grandparents or grandkids are being raised. I'm not saying this to put down dads. It's a gross generalization. Please don't write me and say, wait a minute, Dr. A. It's just that moms, grandmas, more likely to have stronger emotional views on this stuff. And it brings them into conflict. And I'm seeing more and more of it. And Agnes's call represented it. Her daughter, just because of these resentments. And by the way, interestingly enough, at some point in the call, or usually at some point early in the therapy session, it comes out, my daughter, my son, left the church. More often than not, during college. You paid for that now, didn't you? Pay for them to lose their faith. They went to college. College is a different experience now. It is really, in general, it is not a good place to go to get open-ended, diverse debate on ideas. It's not. If you look at the surveys, college as a group, if you will, higher education, if you will, and particularly in certain subject matters, if you will, push an ideology. And if you don't adhere to that ideology, you're not going to, at the very least, get heard. At the very worst, you could get subject to an awful lot.

0: show. We're back at it tomorrow at 2 p.m. Eastern. On behalf of our fantastic team, I'm Tom Price, along with Dr. David Anders. Thanks for joining us. See you tomorrow on the Thursday edition of Call to Communion. Until then, have a wonderful day and God bless.
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7: Mother Angelica answering the call.
8: We have another call. Hello?
9: Hello, Mother Angelica.
8: Hey, where are you from?
9: Michigan.
8: Well, how old are you?
9: I'm 10.
8: Good. What is your question?
9: I heard my mom and my dad talking about that plane crash. I thought people only died if it was their time to go. Is that right?
8: I would think so.
9: So it was God's will?
8: It's either his ordaining will or his permitting will. You have to make the difference, sweetheart. If somebody's gone down the street and they love everybody and everybody loves them and all of a sudden a shot goes through the air, and they're killed. That was not God's ordaining will. They died maybe ahead of their time, but it was his permitting will, and they died even before their time, but God will make it up for them. Every injustice we suffer from the hands of men, God makes up in his kingdom. And so everyone dies. See, we have a culture of death. That's what the Holy Father calls it, because now people who suffer, they think they have a disease that might be painful, they have assisted suicide. What a terrible, terrible, terrible, terrible thing it is. We should give God the privilege of taking us when he wants us or when he permits us to die. There is God's permitting will. And that is our peace.
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4: This is a Did You Know moment with Sandra McDevitt. Did you know why in most Catholic churches, three steps lead up to the altar? The three steps represent the Trinity, Father, Son, and Holy Spirit. In the Trinitine rite, the priest begins with, I go up to the altar of God. Reminiscent of Scripture, where one goes up to Jerusalem, where Jesus is sacrificed. We always ascend to God, not descend. The three steps represent the soul, leaving the ordinary and ascending to the sacred. The priest ascends not to elevate himself, but prepare for the sacred mysteries. In the Catholic Church, the architecture represents the gospel. It both preaches and teaches. Next time you're in a Catholic church, notice the three steps reflecting on what they signify. I'm Sandra McDevitt for EWTN Radio.
5: This is Father Elias Dorm. The fathers spoke of holy confession as almost a second baptism. Confession is an opportunity to repent and to begin again. Often, we tend to look at ourselves in terms of our failures and our sins. But God sees us in terms of our repentance. As often as we fall, we get up and we start over again, begging the help of God's mercy and God's grace.
6: Why do Catholics honor Mary so much? When Jesus had given us everything on the cross, he looked down and saw one last gift, his mom. And he told his beloved disciple, behold your mother. And he told his mother, behold your son. That beloved disciple was John, but it's also you. Jesus gave you his mother to be your spiritual mom. God didn't save us as individuals, but as a family. And the most highly honored human being in the family of the church, not including Jesus himself, who also happens to be God. It isn't some super apostle or great prophet or warrior king. It's a mom, largely unnoticed in this life, and now called Ark of the New Covenant, Terror of Demons, Help of Christians, Queen of Heaven and Earth. But the most honored title she has is Mother, Mother of God and our Mother. So why do we honor Mary so much? Because she's our mom. And that's a good insight into the weight of glory waiting for all mothers. This is Chris Stefanik from RealLifeCatholic.com on EWTN Radio.
7: This is Father Joseph Mary of the Franciscan Missionaries of the Eternal Word. 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
8: Lord God, I praise you and bless you. I thank you, Lord, for the light I have when I see my faults and weaknesses and my imperfections and my sins. Give me the grace to look up at thee and say, Lord, how pure and holy and great thou art. When I feel dry and feel like you've taken a vacation, Lord, let me sit in the silence of my room and listen to your awesome presence. Let me be content with my lot and the miseries of today, knowing that your providence rises before the dawn. Let me be poor in spirit, that the kingdom of heaven may be my only possession. Amen.
9: It is said that an apologist is an expert. Well, then a guy by the name of Joe Heschmeyer is an expert apologist. And he'll be on Catholic Answers Live tonight at 6 p.m. Eastern with Cy Kellett. It's Ask Me Anything, so give Joe a call and ask him anything.
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13: 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Thanks, big guy. 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
14: It's 81 degrees with 34% humidity.

0: and you don't care for the poor and needy.
1: And what I always say is, what makes you think that pro-life advocates care less for the needy than pro-choicers? Did you know that pro-lifers give a greater percentage of their income and volunteer more of their time to the needy than those who identify as pro-choice? Now, you might believe that progressive social policies are better for the poor than conservative policies, and that's a legitimate debate to have. But it's both arrogant and inaccurate to simply claim that pro-choicers who donate less of their time and less of their money to the poor somehow care more for the poor than do the pro-life community.
0: Adoption rates also refute this falsehood. Pro-lifers are more than twice as likely to adopt as pro-choicers, again proving that pro-life movement is pro-life for all children. So claiming that pro-life advocates don't care about babies after they're born is pure nonsense.
2: Welcome to Catholic Blitz. Father John, you're on the hot seat. Are you ready?
3: Ready, willing, and able.
2: We have a question for you. Why can't women be ordained? You have 1 minute to answer. Go.
3: Well, the quick answer is that Jesus didn't ordain any women. 12 apostles were all men, and that's why the church will not ordain women. But also, we have a longer answer from Pope John Paul the Great. In 1994, he wrote a wonderful document called Ordinatio Sacerdotalis that made it very clear the church has no authority to change, which is the substantial element of a sacrament. So just as in baptism, you have to use water, you can't use milk. Holy Eucharist, you must use wheat bread and grape wine. Can't use rice cakes or grape juice. Likewise, for holy orders, must be a baptized male who acts in persona Christi. And this is from sacred scripture and sacred tradition. And that's why women can't be ordained priests.
2: Good job. See you next time on Catholic Blitz.
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7: Family, a prayer that we pray together is a powerful prayer. 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Today we pray for those who have left the church. Lord Jesus Christ, Good Shepherd, we praise you. You founded the church on the foundation of the apostles and promised that the gates of hell would never prevail against her. 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Give them the grace of conversion from sin. Stir into flame the gift of the Holy Spirit within them and restore to your prodigal children their lost dignity. Lord Jesus, mercy. Amen.
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10: It's 82 degrees, but it feels like 80 with 33% humidity.
15: Religious Freedom Division at HHS. It's a federal watchdog tasked with defending healthcare workers and patients whose faith is increasingly under siege in United States medicine practice. Andrea joins us with more. After that, I want to break open the readings for today and to see what Holy Mother Church has to say to us about today's readings. And it's an amazing conglomeration of all of the readings speak about Christian conversion and the life that we have in God in the covenant. Christ prays that his people, prays for his people, and Paul seems to echo that same sentiment. He weeps over the church. All these readings are compelling you and I to realize that there is a grave necessity to consecrate every aspect of our life to God if we call ourselves especially baptized Christians. Christian consecration means we've been set apart for Christ. And so Christ prays for us that we may continue to live in a protected way despite being set apart, and yet we are not going to be without our challenges, without the crosses. And we have to remember that if they loathed Christ in this life, they will loathe us as well. And then finally, we'll be joined by my dear friend Steve Ray to talk about 5 fun words for Mary. I'm going to leave you to guess what these words are, but this is going to be a truly intriguing time where we explore some of these terminologies that we can rightly use about our Blessed Virgin Mother to not only think rightly about her, but also to be able to speak rightly about her to people who either don't understand the scriptures or, dare I say it, attack her, lambast her. We have great joy, we have the honor of knowing her so deeply and intimately. And these 5 fun words are a great way to talk about our Blessed Mother. For now, the headlines.
16: Thanks, Marcus. Good afternoon, everyone. This is your Ave Maria Radio News for Wednesday, May 20th. It's the Feast of St. Bernardino of Siena. Today's news brought to you by Ave Maria University. Your vocation location is at avemaria.edu. President Trump says there is no hurry to strike a deal with Iran. His comments coming as Iran's Revolutionary Guard threatens to escalate the conflict beyond the Middle East if the U.S. and Israel attack again. The Guard warns of crushing blows to, quote, places you cannot imagine. A new Iowa law bans telehealth visits and mail-order prescriptions to get abortion medication. Craig Michaels explains.
17: The law signed by Governor Kim Reynolds Tuesday will require women wanting the abortion pill to schedule an in-person visit with a doctor. Doctors will be required to look for signs of coercion or abuse and provide materials about potential risks and complications during the visits. Supporters say the rule adds medical oversight, while critics say it will make access to the abortion pill more difficult.
16: Minnesota's Catholic bishops are applauding the passage of a bipartisan bill that restricts certain aspects of social media for children below ages 15. It prohibits several features for accounts of children 15 and younger, including infinite scrolling, algorithmic or profile-based feeds, and autoplay videos. Americans are being warned against travel to several nations experiencing a growing Ebola outbreak. The State Department strongly urging U.S. citizens from visiting the Democratic Republic of Congo, South Sudan, and Uganda for any reason. The department also recommending that people reconsider travel to Rwanda. And the bishops of Portugal have officially invited Pope Leo XIV to visit Fatima in 2027. Next year would be the 110th anniversary of the apparitions and the 10th anniversary of the canonization of St. Francis and Jacinta. From your Ave Maria Radio.net news desk, I'm Steve Clark.
15: Good afternoon and welcome back. I'm Marcus Peter. Talking with Andrea Picciotti-Bear, legal analyst for EWTN News and director of the Conscience Project. As I usually mention, follow her work, conscience-project.org. Andrea, thank you so much for joining us. How are you?
18: I'm doing great, Marcus. How are you?
15: I'm very, very well, thank you. And this is, I guess you could consider a quote-unquote win. Talk about what the HHS Conscience Division is and what the Trump administration has done.
18: Yeah, no, this is a huge win. And basically, earlier this week, the administration announced that it was kind of reopening an office for conscience rights or the Division for Conscience Rights and Religious Freedom within the Office of Civil Rights at the Department of Health and Human Services. And as we know, medical conscience rights and issues related to life, biological reality, and both abortion and end of life issues are ones that have kind of assaulted our understanding of healthcare in America. And many healthcare workers, especially with either religious or moral objections to abortion or assisted suicide or quote-unquote gender reassignment interventions, have, under the prior administration, gone without the support of the federal government, despite there being laws recognizing and protecting their conscience rights. The Trump administration is reopening an office, rededicating staff and personnel to that office, and we should be hearing more and more about what it's going to do to make sure that America's healthcare workers are able to offer genuine healthcare and not have to conflict with their beliefs.
15: How did we get so far as to believing that healthcare providers could be coerced in that way?
18: You know, I think it's some of it is the sleight of hand, right? And abortion is the greatest deceptor, a deceiver, I guess, these days, and calling abortion reproductive health care. And, you know, obviously there are federal statutes that have protected healthcare workers from personally engaging in the practice of abortion, and including pharmacists and the like, but that doesn't mean that there haven't been problems where we've heard of nurses that have been assigned to assist in a surgical abortion in a hospital, not knowing that that's that they were, you know, scheduled to do. And so, you know, the Department of Health and Human Services, especially when these agencies are receiving, these entities are receiving federal funds, serves as a watchdog. And the Office of Civil Rights is there to make sure not only that civil rights related to, you know, preventing racial discrimination and the prevention of health care, but also protecting conscience rights is enforced. Sadly, under the Biden administration, that was kind of ignored. But this second Trump administration is reviving concern enforcement and promoting conscience rights in healthcare. And I think this is just a really, really significant move for the administration.
15: As significant as this move is, it's also going to move certain things in the right direction. Are we possibly going to see some legislation change as a result of this?
18: You know, I'm not sure about that. That's a really interesting question. I mean, I do think that we've got, you know, as far as conscience rights are concerned, we've got some pretty good protections when it comes to objections to abortion. The fact that gender surgeries and gender interventions have become a thing in healthcare, and more hospitals and institutions have been promoting that, especially with regard to minors, is kind of a shocking situation. And it's not specifically covered under federal laws. Obviously, there are issues where you can see protections from having to participate in things that sterilize people. And many of these medical and surgical interventions in pursuit of gender ideology have the effect of sterilizing their patients. But that's kind of a secondary effect. It's not a primary intended effect. So it's really been a challenge. The first investigation for conscience objections in the gender area dealt with the objections to the administration of these medical interventions on minors. So it's great that the Office of Civil Rights at HHS has already kind of been on the case already. But I think that we're going to find more and more how sinister this movement has been in many hospitals and healthcare institutions, and that there are people of faith that have been kind of crying out and objecting to participating in them.
15: We've seen a development of just the general populace move down the path of finding these objectionable procedures acceptable. So even outside of the medical sphere, the average American, in terms of gender ideology, in terms of euthanasia, they're calling it medical assistance in dying, and abortion, how is that going to impact this particular part of the conversation?
18: Yeah, I mean, I wish that, you know, public opinion was always on the right side of things. Mm-hmm. But sometimes, you know, public opinion, basically in pursuit of, I don't want to interfere in someone's decision making. I don't want to make decisions for them. That seems to be kind of the general driver. And that's, you know, an American idea to respect people's independence. The problem, of course, is when we're dealing with minors and when we're dealing with innocents, you know, and we're dealing with the pressures, especially when dealing with end of life issues, pressures that are being put on older people as they age, or people that are very ill, whether it's financial pressures or concerns of, you know, the burden, which is a good thing, to care for someone in their final stages of life. You know, I do think that this is where the law can lead in public opinion in the right direction. When we enforce life and safeguards for life, when we protect truth and biological reality, when we recognize that natural death is preferable to, you know, forced death, under the law, that can help shape people's understanding of what is good and true and beautiful with regard to people's lives. So, you know, I do think, Marcus, that the pendulum is swinging back, especially with regard to issues of gender ideology, to back to a place of kind of sound thinking. But it really does come from a place of kind of misguided sense of not wanting to interfere in someone's life, instead of being able to kind of defend what is true.
15: And this is going to enshrine, like you've rightly noted, freedom of conscience. It is an individual's line of defense against, especially the affront of the state against one's conscience and one's faith.
18: Yeah, no, absolutely. I mean, when we've got publicly funded hospitals that are pressuring people to participate in something that they find either a violation of their faith or morally objectionable or just medically unsound, this is where conscience rights protections, religious freedom protections really are crucial. I would hope that states, localities, and the federal government do promote life, do promote biological reality, do promote dignity in dying a natural death and the support for that. When they don't, this is when conscience rights need to be safeguarded and enforced.
15: And thank the Lord that we do have these protections being placed, especially for, in this case, healthcare workers. Andrea, thank you so much for bringing this to our attention.
18: Marcus, thanks for having me on, and have a lovely afternoon.
15: You too. And as I've mentioned before, Andrea Picciotti-Bear, she brings cases like this to our attention so that we're aware, not just of the conversation, but these are things that we can write to our elected officials about and let them know that this is where we stand on these issues. And we value freedom of conscience. We value the freedom to profess one's faith and to let one's faith inform, in this case, decisions to be made in our places of employment for healthcare workers. So this is a win in that sense. It's a freedom of religion, freedom of conscience win. And we can be grateful for it, but the fight is far from over. Public opinion, as Andrea highlighted, is one of those issues that we have to sway and change. But we also have to strive to make abortion, euthanasia, and assisted suicide and gender ideology unthinkable to bring this nation back to the Lord. Stay tuned. I'm Marcus Peter.
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0: Good afternoon and welcome back. I'm Marcus Peter. I was going to share with you about the readings today, but during the break earlier, it came to my attention that today is May the 20th, and I remember this because of the feast day of St. Bernardine of Siena. And so I wanted to pivot this commentary. I want to share with you about how I became Christian. May the 20th in 2008 was the year I became Christian. And so I remember that anniversary today. I can't believe I forgot it, or at least didn't notice that this was the date. So track this with me. I want to share with you the story so that you understand where I came from and why I do what I do. I was raised with barely any real faith and very little religious language. My childhood was shaped far more by an empiricist British Asian schooling, not really a sense of the living God. From a very young age, I was trained to think that reality was limited to what could be observed and measured and tested and explained through microscopes and through science. That became a god of mine. I didn't realize it at the time. That way of thinking, for me, was the mature, educated way of thinking. That was the intellectually serious way. Anyone who had a faith was therefore pietistic and, frankly, frivolous. I absorbed that worldview very deeply because when you're a child and you're fed that, you take that seriously. You want to make your parents proud of you. You want to be a good child, so to speak. What I didn't recognize was that the scientism I was being fed was itself a form of spiritual formation. I thought I was just becoming intelligent. By the time I was a young man, I had become what the world had taught me to become. By age 13, I had already embraced atheistic worldviews. By age 15, I was becoming very good at presenting them articulately. By age 18, I had developed a small career of being an atheist speaker. Now, mind you, throughout that whole trajectory, I was doing well in school. I performed, I achieved, at the public life of a young man who seemed to be succeeding. So many people don't know this about me. I was the lead singer and jazz bassist of a band. I was also a gangster rapper and a breakdancer. And I was also, like I mentioned, an atheist speaker. And in my own, in that circle of particularly university students and university philosophy groups that were calling me to speak, I was the atheist apologist. I had formed these opinions and arguments based on philosophers I had read, and I had the confidence and frankly the anger to back up the claims. And so I would make religious claims sound unbelievable. But beneath all that performance, I want to be very honest, I was interiorly broken. The world promised me a great deal. If you don't know anything about Kuala Lumpur, Malaysia, which is where I'm from, it's a very developed metropolitan city. And you can imagine New York. That's the pace of life I grew up with. The world had promised me a great deal. And in many ways, I had what the world told me would be enough for me. I had honed talents. I had the attention of public attention. I had academic success. I was told that that would guarantee a happy life. I had music. I had a voice, apparently. I had a public persona. I had the thrill of constantly being heard for my opinions, which is a bad thing if you have bad opinions. And there was a strange intoxication of being able to impress groups at that time. But the more I obtained, the darker my soul became within. I didn't have peace, I didn't have joy, I didn't have a reason to live that could withstand the interior suffering, and boy did I have sufferings. I had inherited a culture of death worldview. Now I could argue for it, but it was killing me on the inside. My soul couldn't live on this intellectual cleverness, even though I was told that it could. And I realized that a human person could not be saved by his achievements. On May the 20th, 2008, I was 20 years old. God did something for me I didn't ask him to do. I did not know he could do it. And I certainly didn't believe that he existed, and so I would not have asked him to do it. I was tricked into playing the bass at a Pentecostal prayer meeting. Now, that's an honest way to say it. I didn't go because I was seeking Christ. I wasn't ready to surrender anything. What happened was I had sat down to talk with two people, my then best friend and his girlfriend, as to why God didn't exist, but they were Pentecostal Christians. They were charismatics. And they they invited me to the prayer meeting, and I made it very clear, I don't believe in your God, I don't believe in what you do. But they, well, those duplicitous Christians smelt blood, and all they said was, well, you don't have to believe in anything, we just need you to play the bass. So God used my bass guitar as bait, and he caught me that night. So that night was the turning point of my entire life. Somewhere during the music, I encountered Jesus Christ. This was the first time in my life that I experienced the person of Jesus Christ. I was 20 years old. I grew up around Catholics. None of them had told me this was even a thing. I experienced love for the first time in 20 years. Now, I'm not even talking about an abstract theological idea about love. I'm not talking about willing the good of the other, even though that's definitionally what love is. I mean, I encountered the person, the living Christ, and all I could experience from the encounter of him was that, more than my arguments, he is real, he is God, he knows me better than I know myself, and he loves me, and he wanted me. He wanted my life. He wanted my life. I mean, here I was, I had developed a career as an atheist speaker. I was going around telling people he didn't exist. I had a particular hatred for Christianity when I did it. When that happened to me that night, I didn't even know that it was possible to have a personal relationship with Jesus Christ. No one had ever told me such a thing was even possible. No one even suggested the idea to me. Again, 20 years. I'd known a lot of Christians and Catholics, especially Catholics. No one had looked me in the eyes and said that the Lord of heaven and earth wanted me, wanted my soul, wanted me personally, and that I could give him my whole life, and that my life could have a divinely ordained purpose. No one gave me that. And here was the Son of God revealing himself to me, and I didn't deserve it, and I knew I didn't deserve it. But as if I knew what I was doing, he inspired me to give my life to him, and so I did. I still remember that was the first time I prayed a prayer of faith. I said, Lord, I know now you're real, and I'm done living like this, so take me entirely. Use me for the glory of your name, or leave me to die. I've got nothing else to live for. And he did. Overnight, my life changed. Almost immediately from that night on, I'd wake up early in the morning with a hunger to read the Bible. Scripture came alive. Every early morning, I'd pick up the Bible, and the words in the Bible almost jumped out like fire. And I memorized them without even trying. It was an ease that really surprised me. And funnily enough, I was able to link them together. And so the verses became part of the way I started praying to him. And I started walking around with the Bible everywhere I went. And the Assemblies of God members in my university took me under their wing. And they trained me. They taught me the covenants. They taught me typology, reading the Old and the New Testament together. They taught me how to preach, how to lead praise. And for 2 years, I was an itinerant preacher with them. Now, I'm going to cut this part of the story short, but it took 2 years of barely any sleep, hungrily studying the scriptures, to realize that the Catholic Church had the fullness of truth. And so when I became Christian, I left my rap group. Many members of my family turned their backs on me. My band, all of my best friends, they left me. They believed that I had rejected them, and so they cut me off. I became Protestant, and I had a family. And then when I became Catholic, I lost them. None of them, Marcus went and poped is what they said. And so none of them wanted anything to do with me. I've paid a heavy cost for this faith. And if you know anything about being faithfully Christian, saying Jesus Christ is Lord in a country as Islamic saturated as Malaysia, you would know that the cost really is heavy. But I want to share with you that the important lesson from this whole story is simple and urgent. Catholics, we have an obligation to evangelize souls. There are souls out there who are not only hungry but dying, never knowing that salvation is in Christ Jesus. And if Jesus Christ is Lord and he's real and he's alive, then we who know him in the Eucharist can actually lead people to him and say, encounter the love of my life, who is my Savior. May Christ come to all of them as he came to me. Stay tuned, I'm Marcus Peter.
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10: 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I said, oh, have 20 pizzas.
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12: Does unity in the church eliminate diversity? No, says the Catholic Catechism. From the beginning, the Catholic Church has been marked by great diversity. Diversity in God's gifts. Diversity in the multiplicity of cultures and people who are its members. There is even diversity in its particular churches who maintain their own traditions. The Catechism asserts this is not a threat to the church's unity. Sin, however, and its consequences are a constant threat to unity. The number one bond of unity is charity, which binds everything together in perfect harmony. There are also visible bonds of unity, profession of one faith, common celebration of divine worship, especially the sacraments and apostolic succession through the sacrament of holy orders. This is Peggy Stanton, and this has been the Order of Malta's Minute with the Catechism.
0: Good afternoon and welcome back. I'm Alex Peter. As Catholics, we are so immensely blessed to be able to call Mary our mother, and we know her intimately, so intimately, that we actually have fun names for her or fun words to describe her. Joining me to talk about these five fun words to talk about Mary is my dear friend Steve Ray, who is a pilgrimage leader, apologist, and author, and all-around man who is deeply in love with Christ and his scriptures, and in this case, his Blessed Virgin Mother. Steve, thank you so much for joining us. How are you?
13: Well, thank you, Marcus. I'm fine, and I'm happy to be here. How are you?
0: I'm very well, thank you. But why don't you share with us what you've been up to before we begin?
13: Well, this Pentecost, we will be Catholics 32 years. It seems like that went by really fast. And I put up some blog, a couple of pictures of our family coming into the church 32 years ago. There were six of us back then, Marcus, my wife and I, and our four kids. Now there are 34 of us. And so we are helping populate the church. But that's one of the big things. We also have a pilgrimage, a ship going to the Mediterranean. Mm-hmm. We're going to be following the footprints of Paul and Mary, because we're going to be going to the Ephesus church there, where she was declared one of these names we're going to talk about, Theotokos. So we're going to be all going through the Mediterranean in October, seeing all the sites of Paul and Mary and John, by the way, and also the Rhine River next year. So Lourdes and Fatima sold out. Ireland is sold out. So if you want to come, that's the next one that's available. So that's what we're doing.
0: Well, all
13: and also, one last thing, Marcus, I'm sorry, is we're having, and we just got notified, in 28 days, we're having our first great-grandchild. Not grandchild, oh, wow. Our first great-grandchild in 28 days.
0: Oh, you blessed man. What a happy life. Oh, gosh.
13: Yeah, but it also makes you feel pretty old.
0: Well, let's talk about some happy things, though. As you celebrate the impending birth of your great-grandchild, you are also a son of a heavenly mother, and you've got some fun words that you call her.
13: Yeah, you know, we Catholics, we make up all these big words, you know, we try to complicate everything and make it all complicated, when really it's quite simple. But knowing that the New Testament and the Old, which tells about Mary, comes from Hebrew and Greek, sometimes it gets complicated, because in order to really understand biblical things, we need to understand about the Greek and the Hebrew behind our words that we use. So I'm going to talk about five of them, and I'm sure you're going to jump in and join me here too, because you know all about these, I know. Number one is the word Theotokos. Number two is the word kahare tomene. The next one is microchimerism. The next one is gabira. And the last one is proto-evangelium. And if all of those words, just spin your head and make your eyes glaze over, don't worry. We're going to explain them all in the next half hour.
0: My Protestant sensitivities are just screaming, like, oh, Catholics.
13: Me too. Me too.
0: So go ahead, please.
13: Okay. Now, first of all, I quote paragraph 487 from the Catechism, because all of these things we're talking about Mary. And it says, what the Catholic faith believes about Mary is based on what it believes about Christ. So in other words, the things that we know and say and have defined about Mary are all based on Christ. Second, what it teaches about Mary illumines the faith in Christ. Mm. So it's based on Christ that we define who Mary is, but Mary, you know, kind of flip the scale around a bit, and Mary helps illumine who Christ is. So I say that she's the moat around a castle. When we were filming Mary, Mother of God, the movie that we filmed in Israel and Palestinian areas and in Greece and Turkey, we filmed that. And I was in Jerusalem at the Tower of David, and there's a moat around it. And I'm down in the moat, and I'm yelling up to the camera. I'm saying, in order to get the king, if I want to get after the king up there, I have to first navigate this moat and crawl up the walls to get the king. But the moat keeps me from doing that. Mary is the moat around the castle of her son. In other words, the doctrines and dogmas about Mary are like a moat that protect and define who her son is. And if you think of Mary that way, that the doctrines of Mary are really more about who Jesus is than who Mary is. And that's exactly what the Catechism says there. So let's talk about the first couple of them. Sometimes when my wife and I pray the rosary, I like to mix it up a little bit, and we throw in a couple things. I always like to say the Bible verse that goes with each of the mysteries. Mm-hmm. But I also like to say sometimes when we're praying, Hail Mary, full of grace, and I skip the full of grace part, and I just say, Hail Mary, kahare tomene, the Lord is with thee. that we get to the other part, Hail Mary. I skip Mother of God. I say, Hail Mary, Theotokos, pray for us sinners now and at the hour of our death. Mm. I pray that more now that I'm getting older, by the way. You know that part of pray for us now and at the hour of our death, because that's becoming more and more real all the time. But Theotokos, let's start with that one. It means, Theo means God. Tokos means bearer, one who bears something, carries it, or one who bears God, Mother of God. That's exactly what it is. So it does not mean, a lot of people think it means, well, so you think that Mary's the mother of the Trinity? Obviously, no. That would be ridiculous. And she's not just the mother of the humanity of Jesus. She is not the mother of the Trinity or just of Jesus. By the way, when I was a Protestant, I always say that she's the mother of Jesus. I would not say she's the mother of God. But what it does mean is that Mary gave birth to a divine person who became man through her. In other words, God, the second person of the Trinity in heaven, decided to come down and become a man. So that one person of the Trinity, the second person, came down, and through Mary, the chosen vessel, he became a human. So there you've got Jesus now is a human, but he is divine. She just gave birth to God. And that's what it means. And in John chapter 1, 14, and the word became flesh. That's what it means. The word in heaven came down and became flesh. He didn't just click his fingers, click, and then become flesh. He came through the womb of a woman and took her DNA, and he was born of her as a man. And he dwelt among us. That word dwelt means tent. That's actually the Greek word tent. He took on a tent or a tabernacle. So God came down and took on a tabernacle of the flesh through Mary. So she gave birth to that divine person. That's what Theotokos and Mother of God means.
0: And that's truly amazing, too, because there's such an allusion to Mary as the Ark of the New Covenant. So the way the Ark bore these wondrous symbols, Mary bears Jesus. And so, wow, we're already running out of time in this segment.
13: I know.
0: Okay, can you tease us with the next title?
13: Yes, well, the next title, and I was going to talk about the Church of the Third of Council of Ephesus in 431, the Third Ecumenical Council, where they declared that, but we don't have time. Maybe we'll do these in 2 hours sometime. The next one is, which I love to do with you, by the way, Kahare Tomine. It's a fancy Greek word that is really much more complicated than, Greek is much more precise than English, and in that word, it's a pregnant word, no pun intended, Marcus, no pun intended, but it's a pregnant word which has a lot that we have to unpack when we come back.
0: I'm talking with Steve Ray. He is an apologist extraordinaire, and he is talking with us about five titles that Catholics use in a fun way to refer to our Blessed Virgin Mother, because she truly is our mother. And therefore, as we're talking about these titles, and these five titles include Kikata Tomine, Theotokos, Proto-Evangelium, the Gabira, and boy, I am forgetting the fifth one. Well, Steve will share that with us on the other side. Stay tuned, and let's learn how to keep speaking lovingly about our Blessed Mother. I'm Marcus Peter.

Corda offers Catholic candles that translate the lives of the saints into scents. There are candles for the Holy Family, St. Michael the Archangel, St. Therese of Lisieux, Padre Pio, and more. And they come boxed with the story behind the scent.

0: baby cells. Now, for those who say this is just a separate thing and it's just a blob of tissue, the facts are now coming out that this is very quite inaccurate. The very cells of Jesus in the womb of his mother, God made flesh, those cells migrated through the placenta into Mary. And if you look it up on Wikipedia or anywhere else, it says that they come through the cells and they establish cell lineages within the mother. And those cell lineages have been documented to multiply in the mother for several decades. Mm. So when Jesus went up into heaven, some of his physical cells were still in Mary. Now, just a quick tease, think of what that means for abortion. When a woman gets an abortion, some of her baby still remains in her. Now, let's go to the fourth, Gebura. This is defined as the great lady, the queen, royalty. Mm-hmm. When the angel said to Mary, you are going to have birth to a son and he'll sit on the throne of his father, David. I think Mary's, one of her first thought was, oh my goodness, I'm going to be a queen. Why would Mary think she's going to be a queen when she's a 15-year-old girl who just got announced she's going to have a baby? Because the kings of Israel all had queens, but the queens were not their wives. The queens were their mothers. And the word Gebura means queen mother, and it's used 15 times in the Old Testament. King Solomon, who is called the son of David, who is a type of Jesus, who is called the son of David, he had 700 wives and 300 concubines. That's 1,000 women. That were his wives and concubines, 1,000 women. He was a very busy man. But it says that when his mother, Bathsheba, walked into his throne room, that he got up off his throne, he bowed down to his mother and then sat back on his throne. And he brought another throne and set his mother at his right hand. You know, Marcus, it's interesting. Look through English Bibles. It says in English, it says, then he sat on his throne and had a seat brought for the king's mother. But the word seat is exactly the same word as throne. Mm-hmm. He sat on his throne and had a throne brought for his mother, and she sat on his right hand. And from that point on, the queen mothers were known as the intercessors of the people. Ding, ding, ding, ding. What do we see there? Mary, the queen mother, at the Cana wedding, when she's there and they ran out of wine, the queen mother went to her king son and interceded for the people in Cana. This is what we can see in that story. And then we see it really appear again, the queen mother in Revelation 12:1, when we see a great sign appear to a woman clothed with the sun and a crown of 12 stars on her head. Who's that woman? Well, of course, it's Mary. Now we get to the last one. Do we have time?
1: We have about 4 minutes.
0: Okay, well, let me just go back to this one a little bit. So the queen mother really is, we learn a lot about our faith by going back and looking at the Old Testament. Mm-hmm. The Old Testament is the foundation of the New Testament. The roots and the trunk are Israel. Mm-hmm. The branches, the leaves are the Christian of us Christians. We came right out of the roots and the trunk of Israel and the Jewish people, and they had queens, but the queens were always the mothers. And in my movie, Mary, Mother of God, I'm standing on the walls of Jerusalem, and you can't even see me because the camera's so far back, and it slowly, it zooms in, and there I am, and I said, here we are, where the queens were the mothers, and Mary is our queen mother. When Jesus went to heaven, he assumed his mother up and sat her at his right hand, and that's why we call her the queen mother. Okay, we only got 3 minutes left now. I've been keeping track. We have proto-evangelium, which means proto, first. Evangelium is a Greek word for good news. So when we evangelize, we tell people the good news. Proto-evangelium means the first good news. Mary is part of that first good news. In Genesis, Adam and Eve fell. They messed up everything. They twisted it. Oh, my goodness, what a mess we had. And God stepped in, even in the garden, right after that happened, and said, I will put enmity between you, Satan, and the woman. I'll put hatred between your offspring and her offspring. He shall crush your head, and you shall bruise his heel. This is a messianic prophecy.

0: prophecy, both in Jewish tradition and in Christian tradition, that Jesus, that God is saying, even at that very first moment in the garden when sin came, I've already got plan B in place. You guys screwed up plan A. So plan B is now in process, and I am going to put plan B into place. And it also involves a woman. A new recovery project has begun. And since it was a woman who tied the knot of sin, another woman is going to untie the knot of sin, which is what the fathers of the church said over and over again. It's a cryptic prophecy about Mary, a virgin, giving birth to Jesus, because it doesn't say the seed of a man, or it doesn't involve a, it says a woman, and that woman will give birth to a son, and that is a virginal conception of Jesus. Isaiah 7:14, the Lord will give you a sign. Behold, a virgin shall conceive and bear a son and call his name Emmanuel. God walked with the children, with Adam and Eve in the garden. Now he's going to walk with us again in plan B, but in a very much more unique way. He's going to become a man, and actually Emmanuel, God with us, is going to walk around with us. Plan B is put into place. She gives birth to a child. And then again, we go back to Revelation 12. We see a woman clothed with a son. And in that same chapter, it says she gave birth to a male child. And then we see in that same chapter, verse 9, the ancient serpent who is called the devil from the Garden of Eden. All, the whole story begins with a man, a woman, and a snake in a garden. And it ends in the book of Revelation with a man, a woman, and a snake again. But now the woman is Mary, the child, the man is Jesus, and the serpent gets his head crushed. Plan B is in effect. And there we have the five fun facts about Mary: Theotokos, Kahare Tomine, Microchimerism, Gebira, and Proto-Evangelium.
1: Steve, you did it.
0: We did it.
1: I was actually thinking, you know, we could pull this off, but we'd have to truncate it. Well, thank you so much. It was so beautiful. And I have no doubt our listeners have not only learned new things, but are probably wowed by just how amazing Mary's role is in their life.
0: Oh, yes. You know, from Protestant perspective that both of you and I came from, we really relegated Mary to the unimportant category. We kind of put her in the back file and never paid attention to it. But boy, Catholicism, we bring her right up front. She's very important.
1: Yeah. My guest has been Steve Ray, and he so beautifully shared with us five fun titles or words we can use to talk about the mother we love so much, our Blessed Virgin Mother Mary. And these are Kikari Tomine, Theotokos, and check out the entire episode to have them all out. Thank you for joining us. I'm Marcus Peter.
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6: May is the month dedicated to the Blessed Mother. Pope St. John Paul II said, "Today we begin the month dedicated to Our Lady, a favorite of popular devotion." 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
8: This is Father Joseph Mary of the Franciscan Missionaries of the Eternal Word. 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
9: Lord God, love you, praise you, bless you, because you are sovereign, Lord. and you are my treasure. 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The moth will consume and rust consume, and my body turn to ashes. But never, Lord, let me lose you, who art my love and my only treasure. Amen.
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3: It's 82 degrees, but it feels like 81 with 29% humidity.

0: Jesus does the hard work of dying on the cross, and we share by offering up our own prayers and sacrifices, and then by consuming him, by eating the sacrificial offering, his own body and blood. And so this is something bigger than a mere sacrifice of praise. So sacrifices of praise are great. Bodily sacrifices are all good. But this is the sacrifice par excellence that we're really called to as Christians.
1: 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We'll be right back with more Ask Me Anything with Joe Heschmeyer. 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
7: There are some saints and martyrs who were beheaded with a greater peace than I have when someone cuts me off on the freeway or my teenager's running late for school. If I find someone's driving me crazy, the problem isn't that person. It's me. Whenever someone disturbs your inner peace, your inner life is too disturbable. Jesus showed us in the way to Calvary that no one can take your hope, your joy, your peace, or even your love for them. No one can make you act or feel anything. When Jesus reigns in our hearts and minds, we don't hand over that kind of power to any human being. So if you're letting someone drive you crazy today, maybe God's telling you to build up the interior castle of your heart so that nothing disturbs you. But that comes from prayer. As St. Paul wrote from prison, do not be anxious about anything, but in prayer and petition with thanksgiving, present your requests to God. Then the peace that surpasses understanding will guard your hearts and minds in Christ Jesus. This is Chris Stefanik from RealLifeCatholic.com on EWTN Radio.
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9: Hi, this is Father Daniel Brandenburg from the Legionaries of Christ. Now, I don't know about you, but I am a sinner, and I need to go to confession. Sometimes people think that priests don't need to go to confession, but that's not the case at all. Priests are sinners just like you and me. We need God's grace. We are all falling short of what God calls us to. And confession not only wipes away our sins, but it also gives us actual grace. So I encourage you all to make a good confession, to trust in the Lord, and to grow in His grace. God bless you.
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11: Family, a prayer that we pray together is a powerful prayer. So please pray together with me, our EWTN Family Prayer. Today we pray in adoration. Holy Trinity, simple unity, mighty God, we humble ourselves before you, for you are holy and worthy of our adoration. We stand in awe of you who have always been and always will be. All things come from you, and there is nothing that exists that does not have its source in you. Thus it is that all thanksgiving is yours, all honor and glory and praise belong to you. O Holy Trinity, Father, Son, and Holy Spirit. Amen.
12: 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Let me give you a little hint as to what Father Mitch's program, EWTN Live, will be about tonight at 8 p.m. Eastern. Fatherhood. Father's guest will be Devin Schott, the founder of the Fathers of St. Joseph. Tonight is all about revising the role of fathers.
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1: It's 84 degrees, but it feels like 82 with 28% humidity.
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0: God and bear testimony to Jesus, that you are the son of Mary, and the devil hates Mary. So she appears, she brings 10 million people in Latin America to Christ, and she's an important player from the beginning to the end of the Bible. Obviously, much more could be said. We'll have to do that another time.
1: Shamar, thanks for the call. That music means we got to go, but if you hang on the line, we'll send you a copy of Joe's book, The Early Church Was the Catholic Church, just for the price of an address to send it to you. Joe Heschmeyer, our guest, off to bed with you. Thanks for doing this, Joe, but I know you're tired. Good night.
0: Sounds good. I am indeed.
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9: Catholics who visit the beautiful Umbrian town of Orvieto are, of course, seeking to be close to the famous Eucharistic miracle of Bolsena that is housed in the dramatic cathedral that towers majestically over this hilltop town. In addition to praying inside the Chapel of the Miracle, pilgrims will do themselves a great disservice spiritually if they fail to walk across to the other side of the Duomo, where they can spend time pondering the fantastic frescoes in Luca Signorelli's Last Judgment in the Sambrizio Chapel. After all, it was Michelangelo himself, the artist responsible for the Sistine Chapel, who spent 3 months here studying the paintings before beginning his work on his famous Last Judgment scene at the Vatican.
8: Italy's Shrines and Wonders by Teresa Tomio is available now at EWTNRC.com.
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11: 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We have our right to life because of what we are. 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
13: Family, a prayer that we pray together is a powerful prayer. 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Today we pray for those who are suffering with Parkinson's disease. Lord Jesus Christ, consolation of the afflicted, you are our refuge. We pray for those who are suffering the effects of Parkinson's disease. As they lose their physical strength and abilities, increase their spiritual strength and abilities. Renew their inner spirit day after day, and through their share in your sufferings, give the grace of conversion to sinners. 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